0: Esto es AI Anthropology Lab, FM. 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Una radio para pensar el presente, descubrir otras voces y mirar más allá del ruido. Menos hype, más mundo. Gracias por acompañarnos.
1: All right, let's just jump right in. Welcome to today's explainer, where we're going to unpack exactly how subsea cables support artificial intelligence. You know, when we talk about the massive AI boom, we're almost always obsessing over software, algorithms, or the latest microchips. But there is this massive, entirely hidden deep sea infrastructure that actually makes every bit of this possible. Without it, the AI revolution literally stops in its tracks. So today we're going to act as explorers, tracing the actual physical path of our digital world. We're drawing our insights from some really fascinating research out of the AI Anthropology Lab. And they pose this profound question: whose seas does artificial intelligence actually circulate through? Well, to answer that, we have to follow the physical cables out of the pristine data center, across the beach, and all the way down into the darkest depths of the ocean. Look at the sheer, staggering scale of what we're dealing with here. 1,010,000. Between 2026 and 2035, projections show that over 1,010,000 kilometers of new submarine cables are going to be deployed across the globe. To put that into perspective, that's enough cable to wrap around the Earth roughly 25 times. And it's all to support our rapidly growing AI-driven world. Now, this physical expansion carries a massive financial weight. We're talking about a $5 billion annual investment just to lay these tables. And while the source material points out that this isn't exclusively for AI, the explosive demand for new data centers, global cloud expansion, and those massive heavy loads required for AI training and inference, yeah, they are fundamentally shifting the demand for long-distance oceanic connections. Section 1, the cloud touches bottom. We hear about the cloud all the time, right? It sounds so light and airy. But as the researchers put it, translating directly from their work, the cloud touches bottom. The absolutely crucial point here is the contrast between the myth and the stark physical reality. The myth is that AI is just this immaterial, invisible cloud magically floating above us, dealing strictly in data. But the reality? AI is a massive physical network buried deep in the ocean floor. It's not just models and chips, it is a global, tangible web of heavy industrial cables. Let's break down the actual physical anatomy of AI, because our digital world is quite literally anchored to the Earth. The source details these very tangible components. You've got coastal landing stations, specialized cabling ships, underwater repeaters to boost the signal, the actual submarine cables themselves, and of course, massive data centers. AI processing requires energy, land, specialized cooling, and raw hardware. It is a profoundly physical industrial process.
2: Section 2, whose sea is it?
1: So this brings us to a really massive geopolitical puzzle, because if these cables take up physical space, well, someone has to govern that space. So whose are the seas? Laying a submarine cable is an incredible engineering feat, for sure, but it's equally this incredibly complex problem of ocean governance. These cables are overlapping with fishing territories, busy shipping lanes, and environmentally protected areas.
3: A single cable crosses multiple conflicting zones of international law. It's like a giant legal maze. First, we have the territorial sea, where a coastal state has full sovereignty. Then there's the exclusive economic zone, granting rights over resources. Go below that and you hit the continental shelf with seabed rights. And finally, the high seas, or the area, which international law actually considers the common heritage of mankind. A single AI data pulse has to navigate all of these overlapping legal frameworks in a fraction of a second.
1: And you know, the rules of the game are changing. Starting in 2026, the BBNJ agreement comes into force, and that focuses on protecting marine biodiversity in the high seas. Now, while telecommunication cables occupy a tiny fraction of the actual seabed, this treaty introduces much stricter frameworks to evaluate their environmental impact. We really have to consider how laying and maintaining these cables affects sensitive habitats, like deep-sea corals and seagrasses. The ocean floor isn't just an inert support system for our internet.
4: Section 3, Humboldt versus Fermina.
1: Knowing those legal ocean boundaries doesn't actually tell us who truly controls our digital circulation. To understand that, we need to look at who builds and owns the cables traversing those boundaries. Let's compare two specific real-world examples. Look at the Humboldt project. It connects Chile to Sydney over 21,000 kilometers. It's a hybrid model, mixing public state participation with corporate interests like Google, and it's designed to make Chile a regional digital hub. Now contrast that with Fermina, connecting the US to Argentina. Fermina is entirely built and owned by Google. It's a completely private route, tailored specifically for a single tech giant's services and resilience needs.
4: So, the crucial takeaway these examples highlight is what the research defines as the paradox of digital sovereignty. Imagine a country passing laws to ensure all its citizens' data stays in local data centers, hoping to, you know, protect its digital borders. Well, the paradox is that to connect to the rest of the world, that state remains entirely dependent on oceanic cable capacity that is contractually and technically controlled by foreign transnational corporations.
2: Section 4, data colonialism.
4: This realization naturally pulls us into the final, deepest layer of our analysis, the sociological and developmental implications of this massive AI infrastructure. Whenever governments and corporations talk about new cables, they love to use the vocabulary of development, words like connectivity, modernization, digital inclusion, and resilience. And look, these name very real needs. But as the researchers point out, this really positive-sounding vocabulary can also be used to mask political decisions, framing the unequal distribution of power as if it were just inevitable technical progress.
5: We need to be really precise and carefully define data colonialism here. It doesn't mean tech companies are out there literally mining the ocean floor for minerals. Rather, it means using the ocean as a physical channel to extract data and the immense value of that data, moving it toward distant systems capable of storing and processing it. The seabed itself becomes incorporated into a global chain of value extraction that involves energy, labor, and territory.
4: To really uncover the power dynamics at play here, the source applies an ethnographic approach, prompting us to ask some very specific grounded questions, like who actually decides the route of the cable? Who gets to use the public capacity versus private agreements? When a connection is made, which coast becomes a powerful hub and which is just relegated to the periphery? And when something inevitably breaks, who holds the power and knowledge to repair the connection? So what does this all mean? The massive expansion of submarine cables proves that AI is actively reorganizing our globe. It's turning the oceans into a highly coordinated architecture of circulation. Down in the depths of the sea, we find states, transnational corporations, fragile ecosystems, and human populations all mixed together in deeply unequal relationships. Which leaves us with this final, incredibly powerful quote from the AI Anthropology Lab to take away with you today. Artificial intelligence does not float above these conflicts, it circulates through them. Every single time you prompt an AI, you aren't just pinging the cloud. Your data is physically racing through a complex, contested world buried at the very bottom of the ocean. It really makes you think entirely differently about the physical cost of our digital future, doesn't it?

0: Using our source material, we'll peel back the layers and show how the term supply chain is actually a carefully crafted geopolitical architecture. It's hiding shifting global power dynamics right in plain sight.
1: Okay, here is our roadmap for today. We're going to trace a historical echo from Truman to Pax Silica, explore the invention of a new LAC, and decode this whole supply chain myth. After that, we'll figure out what a reliable partner actually means, examine incomplete sovereignty, and finally, ground ourselves in the real physical territory behind the silicon.
2: Let's jump right into part one, from Truman to Pax Silica.
0: History really does have a habit of repeating itself, doesn't it? Think back to 1949. U.S. President Harry Truman introduced his Point 4 program, and it neatly framed parts of the world as suffering from underdevelopment. The promised cure? American capital and science to integrate them into a prosperous world. Now, fast forward to the projected 2026 Pax Silica initiative. It uses a strikingly similar playbook. Both use the shiny promise of technology to establish global hierarchies during a Cold War. Truman offered development to secure allies against the Soviets, while Pax Silica offers technological security to organize allies in today's tech Cold War.
1: So what exactly is Pax Silica? Well, it's a projected 24-member coalition that blends the imperial concept of a pax, which essentially means peace guaranteed by absolute superiority, kind of like Pax Romana or Pax Americana, with silica, the literal physical foundation of modern computation. But unlike the older Pax Americana, which was built on military might, the dollar, and oil, this new order revolves entirely around computing, microchips, critical minerals, and the control of data.
3: Moving on to part two, inventing a new LAC.
2: You see, power often starts by defining exactly what someone else is missing. Our source text points out the Spanish word carencia, meaning a lack or deficiency. Back in the 20th century, countries were slapped with the label underdeveloped. Today, the new narrative labels them as technically insecure, or lacking AI infrastructure, or maybe suffering from a lack of traceability. By defining a nation as lacking integration into a secure tech chain, it magically creates this hierarchy. Suddenly, tech-rich nations get to play the savior, justify foreign intervention, and design the ultimate remedy.
1: Which brings us to part three, the supply chain myth.
4: If you look at official sanitized diagrams of the AI economy, they are always perfectly clean. They show this flawless, logical progression, starting with energy and minerals, moving neatly into refining, over to data centers, and then voila, arriving at foundational models. Every single step is portrayed as just an equal, neutral link in a chain. And honestly, it's a highly effective way to make a sprawling, messy global operation look entirely mundane and purely administrative.
5: But what gets erased by that clean, logistical diagram? Well, basically everything messy. By turning the entire world into a logistics problem, this framework completely erases very real political conflicts, massive water crises, and the forced dispossession of land required to make AI possible. A fight over indigenous land is no longer a human struggle. Nope, it's simply coded away by corporate strategists as a supply chain risk or just some minor logistical friction.
0: The absolutely crucial dynamic to understand here is substitutability. The global south exports minerals like lithium, copper, and nickel. These are assets where suppliers can be swapped out fairly easily if someone cheaper comes along. But the global north? They export cloud infrastructures and AI models. These are cumulative dependency assets. Think of it like trying to switch from iOS to Android, but on a massive national scale. Once a government adapts its entire workforce and data ecosystem to a specific cloud architecture, abandoning it comes with catastrophic financial costs. They are permanently locked in.
3: All right, part four. What is a reliable partner?
2: Let's take a minute to decode the polite language of geopolitics used by these coalitions. When official documents talk about resilience, what they actually mean is establishing geopolitical control over resources. Interoperability? That directly translates to strict subordination to Western regulatory standards. And a trustworthy partner has nothing to do with democratic ethics or environmental protection. It's a political demand for alignment with U.S. strategic interests against rivals like China. Finally, positive sum is just a super convenient phrase used to mask heavily asymmetric power dynamics.
3: This brings up a really striking observation from the source analysis. The ethical varnish doesn't disappear completely, but it reveals the armor beneath it. Key figures driving this, like former Palantir executive Jacob Hellberg, use technological nationalism to legitimize global hegemony. They'll take highly asymmetric dependencies and aggressive surveillance tools and dress them up in the polite, ethical guise of shared sovereignty. But make no mistake, the ethics are just the surface. The core

0: Or is raw power? Let's look at part 5, incomplete sovereignty and alternatives.
1: So, is there a way out of this? Well, first, we have to look at the European paradox. Even economic giants aren't immune to these hierarchies. The European Union holds massive technological power. For instance, the Netherlands possesses ASML, which is an absolute choke point for global microchip manufacturing. Yet, they find their sovereignty completely compromised. The very moment European commercial autonomy diverges from Washington's security priorities, the hierarchy snaps right back into place, and Europe is forced to subordinate to US mandates.
0: Looking for a true alternative, Latin America introduced a pretty fascinating experiment called LATAM GPT. This was an OpenAI model trained on a staggering 300 billion tokens spanning 15 countries, coordinated by Chile. It was an incredible flex of regional agency. They attempted to build a system that honors local languages, dialects, and cultural contexts from the ground up, rather than just treating them as a poorly translated afterthought by some Silicon Valley tech giant.
2: But we do have to recognize the harsh limits of this sovereignty. This local-first approach was built on the Llama 3.1 architecture, it was trained using Amazon Web Services, and it remains entirely reliant on foreign-manufactured chips. It just goes to show that true tech autonomy isn't some simple software switch you can flip. It's deeply anchored to entrenched global hardware supply chains. Sure, you can build the software locally, but at the end of the day, you're still just renting the computer.
0: Finally, part 6, the territory behind silicon. Let's bring it back down to earth.
3: Anthropologist Mark Hobart warns us about a phenomenon he calls the growth of ignorance. When foreign tech experts arrive to map a territory for its resources, they don't just accidentally ignore local knowledge, they actively produce ignorance. Profound local ecological wisdom about water cycles or fragile soil is suddenly dismissed as backward or an obstacle to investment. The interveners alone get to decide what counts as scientific evidence and what is brushed aside as mere local belief.
0: And this builds directly into an observation by anthropologist Marisol de la Cadena. She points out that when deep, indigenous concepts like Ceres Tierra or Earth Beings are forcefully translated into sterile corporate terms like resources, they become politically inaudible. That translation gives the corporation the permission it needs to intervene and extract, but it completely leaves behind all the reciprocal obligations and deep cultural ties the local people have with their land.
4: Let's bring this all the way back to the core contrast we started with, because it perfectly captures the most crucial takeaway from our source material today. Behind the glowing interfaces, the abstract cloud architectures, and all those sanitized, reliable supply chains, there is no artificial intelligence without a massive mobilization of physical matter. Silicon has a territory. The AI boom is at its absolute core a relentless physical extraction of water, land, and minerals that alters ecosystems forever.
0: I'll leave you with this provocative thought to ponder. If AI is fundamentally built on this relentless material extraction from the global south, who is truly paying the price for the world's so-called technological security? Thank you for joining this explainer. Keep questioning the logistics, and remember to look behind the illusions of the technology we interact with every single day.
5: Ríos, montañas, caminos.

0: 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This is Mapping Empires, a talk by Kate Crawford, recorded for the Long Now Foundation in November 2025. Shared under a Creative Commons Attribution, Non-Commercial, Share Alike license. Part 1 of 3.
1: Welcome to the Long Now podcast. Thanks for being with us. I'm your host, Rebecca Lendl, Executive Director here at the Long Now Foundation. What a gift is this Long Now talk from the very brilliant Kate Crawford. Kate is, of course, a leading scholar on artificial intelligence, but her particular focus is rare and much needed, helping us locate and orient ourselves through exquisitely researched, visually powerful maps of the last 500 years of AI. A kind of genealogy of technology and power, which you can play with at calculatingempires.net. One of the fundamental provocations that Kate starts with is that where medieval cosmology placed God at the center of the world, and later new developments in technology drove humans to the center, we're perhaps now seeing that locus of power shifting toward the machine. We had a God era, a human era, we now enter a machine era. Kate also tackles, then, the often overlooked materiality of such an era. AI as a kind of metabolic technology that is directly competing with humans for basic resources like land and water, pushing planetary limits toward ecological disaster. As Kate notes, empires rarely have an off switch. It's an intense talk, to be sure. Kate reminds us that with the invention of any new technology, we also invent its negative. We invent electricity. We invent electrocution. We'd be wise to dig into the blind spots. Lastly, you should know that Kate in a former life was a rock star. Her band Biff Tech toured in the 90s, and over on Long Now's YouTube episode of this talk, we are lucky enough to be able to share an early music video as she explored similarly prescient themes. It's awesome. As always, you'll find a ton of great resources in our show notes. Now, before we dive in, a quick note. Here at the Long Now Foundation, we are a counterweight, deepening our capacity to move wisely in these times of uncertainty. If you feel so inspired, we hope you'll join us. Head over to longnow.org/donate to become a member and get connected to a whole world of long-term thinking. With that, we're excited to share with you Mapping Time with Kate Crawford.
2: Hello, everybody. It's such a pleasure to be with you tonight. So I want to start with gratitude. I'm so thankful to be here with the Long Now crew, and in particular to Rebecca, to Andrew, to Julian, and to Kevin, and everybody who's part of this fantastic community. And I'm particularly grateful to you to be thinking about this in a room at a time when we're going through extraordinary technological change. And this is a rare opportunity for me to talk about a much longer time horizon than is usually permitted in a public talk. So I'm going to be using that opportunity to explore what we can learn from history. We're going to be looking backwards in order to understand our present and the potentials for our future. We're going to talk about Renaissance paintings, steam engines, bird guano, and AI slop. So get comfortable, get settled, and we'll get started. So if you were walking down the streets in Florence in the 15th century, you might have seen a man standing in front of the baptistry of San Giovanni, holding a very curious device. It looked a bit like a wooden panel with a peephole and then a mirror in front of it. And if he was kind enough to invite you over, and if you could align your eye with the hole just right, you would see in the mirror an image of that painting reflected back to you of the church, and it would look completely three-dimensional. This was a powerful optical illusion. People in the 1400s were absolutely awestruck by what seemed to be magic, a reflection turned real. The man was the architect Filippo Brunelleschi, and the technology was linear perspective, or artificial perspective. Now, this technology would become widely accepted across Europe, and it would reshape art and architecture, as you can tell from these two paintings that are around 150 years apart. But it also did something more fundamental. It gradually became accepted that this is just the way things look. So linear perspective was a profound invention that at the same time denied its own artifice by laying claim to being a natural representation of reality, when of course it's anything but. But it also shifted the way the world is ordered. Surveyors began to use perspectival instruments to occupy territories. Perspective made the world measurable, controllable, and commodifiable. In the words of the historian W.J.T. Mitchell, the effect of this invention was nothing less than to convince an entire civilization that it possessed an infallible method of representation, a system for the automatic and mechanical production of truth about the material and mental worlds. So what Brunelleschi developed as a mathematical trick has now been codified in everything from photography to VR. In other words, artificial perspective created a regime of truth that has lasted for centuries. But it also did something else. Medieval cosmology always placed God at the center. That was the theocratic vision of power originating from above. But artificial perspective changed the center. It made the individual human eye the absolute center of the world, and of course, shifted how power was understood as well. But I'd like to suggest that what's happening with artificial intelligence right now is even more radical. Neural networks are trained on billions of images scraped from the internet, and we in turn make images and texts by prompting these machines to produce it for us. So now, the locus of representational power has moved over the centuries from God at the center to the individual to the machine. And each shift has reorganized not just how we see, but what counts as reality itself. Now, we're in 2025, and can you guess what the most shared image is? Yes. It's Shrimp Jesus. Now, of course, Shrimp Jesus is a wildly popular AI slop hit, but it's also a very different kind of perspective again than what we saw with the medieval or Renaissance approaches. Jesus's torso is kind of awkwardly glued on top of a crustacean, and we have these impossible angles where you can see the sky and the bottom of the ocean, and it's got that hyper-reality that's so characteristic of AI slop. But I'd like to suggest that the slop aesthetic is more than just a technical style or a cultural curiosity. It is the consumer-facing product of computational capitalism. It's created by transforming all of human culture into a standing reserve of data, and then metabolizing it through a massive infrastructure that's burning energy for every uncanny image. So we could think of what's happening right now as a little bit like the Krebs cycle that you might have studied in high school biology, how living things convert food in their cells into usable energy and release carbon dioxide. But here, the AI Krebs cycle begins when generative models ingest billions of images and videos and texts from the internet, which are then processed by neural networks with trillions of parameters that use enormous amounts of energy and water. Then carbon dioxide and synthetic outputs are created, and then once that slop is online, it's ingested once more, and the cycle continues. So in some ways, I'd like us to think that perhaps AI is becoming a metabolic technology that is now directly competing with humans for basic resources like land and water, and it's pushing the limits of a planet already under strain. But if we learn from the relationships about empire, technology, and power, I think we can better understand this radical transformation that's happening in the world and perhaps decide what we're going to do about it. So my talk tonight is going to have six chapters. We'll start with a little context about mapping empires of the past and present, and then we'll consider the rise of metabolic machines in the Industrial Revolution. Then we'll put all of this in a contemporary context, starting with the current practices around data for AI, and then the planetary resources used to build AI models. And finally, we're going to look at the end cycle of this metabolism, specifically waste, AI slop, and the threat of model collapse. But we're going to end on perhaps a positive note around some potential futures. But first, let's talk a little about mapping. So I've spent the last decade studying the impacts of AI, social, political, and environmental. But I've also been trying to solve a methodological question. How do you map the impacts of technology when it's operating at scales of space and time that simply exceed all human perception? Because AI right now moves across a wide range of scales, from the subatomic of conductors to the new data centers underway that are said to be the size of Manhattan, to the planetary scale, the supply chains that span the globe, or the chemical content of our atmosphere. So one way to convey this is to map across space. This is Anatomy of an AI System. It's a project with my friend and colleague Vlad Anyola, where we mapped the full cycle of one Amazon Echo device. We opened it up and we traced all of the components to where it was being mined and smelted and where it was being shipped from and all of the data processing and where that processing was happening, all the way through to the end of life, when these devices are thrown away, generally after 2 or 3 years of use, into giant e-waste tips in places like Ghana and Pakistan, where they go on to impact both land and water supplies. Now, this project, which we completed in 2018, it really transformed the way I think about the AI industry. First of all, it got me away from a desk and in a lab and got me doing field work, actually going to the places where AI is made. And I mean that in the fullest sense. I'm talking about the mines where the lithium is extracted, the rural farmland being replaced by data centers, the fulfillment factories in the exurbs. It was studying those places that gave me a much more grounded sense of the AI industry's impact in the world and the political economies that drive it. But in my most recent project with Vladan, we moved from mapping space to mapping time. And this is the map that we'll be exploring together tonight. It's called Calculating Empires, a Genealogy of Technology and Power Since 1500. It's a 24-meter-long fresco, and it took us about 4 years of historical research and design and illustration. And the result is this wide-spreading 500-year timeline that depicts the emergence of technologies for communication, computation, classification, and control. Now, if you want to look at it, of course, it's online at Calculating Empires, but I'd rather give you a sense of it in person tonight. Now, this map starts at 1500, because that is this moment of a critical conjuncture, when three systems begin to articulate with one another. Early capitalism, which is, of course, exemplified by the Dutch East India Company to expand power and the accumulation of wealth beyond national borders. Secondly, European colonization, which provided these new material conditions and territorial relations for empire to operate, producing new hierarchies of race, labor, and geography. And at the same time, the invention of the printing press, which transformed the conditions of knowledge production. So the 16th century saw capitalism, colonialism, and communication technology converge into structures of power that still shape our world. So in the process of creating this large-scale critical cartography, we saw these patterns keep emerging and recurring over time. Now, of course, history doesn't move in a neat linear progression towards ever greater rationality, as Hegel might have hoped in the 1880s. But the catastrophic violence of the 20th century and beyond has certainly, I'd say, disabused us of that notion. Instead, cycles recur with these shared characteristics, even when the specifics differ. Or, as the phrase goes, history doesn't repeat, but it rhymes. And we get to see that much more clearly when we turn to what the historian Fernand Braudel called the long durée. Now, Braudel believed that we're all too obsessed with the tyranny of the event, the everyday incidents and stories that take up so much of our thinking. Braudel really believed in paying attention to a deeper set of tectonic forces that shift much more slowly, the scale of centuries and beyond. So in that sense, he was very much a long now kind of thinker. So in 1949, Braudel publishes a landmark work on Mediterranean history, where he categorizes historical time across three durations. The shortest is the event, the brief, rapid oscillations that you might see in the news. Conjunctures are more medium term, multi-decade rhythms of economic systems, generational change, and shifting social practices. But the longer array is the hardest to see, but contains the most significant shifts of geography, climate, deeply rooted belief structures. And I think it's at this level where we can really see the rise and fall of empires and the emergence of technologies that change not only how we see the world, but how the world actually functions at a material level. So chapter two. In the 1840s, a German chemist made a discovery that would absolutely change our thinking about farming and the world itself. Justus von Liebig was studying soil composition when he discovered something disturbing. The soil was dying. Agriculture was extracting nutrients much faster than they could be replaced. Europe was literally eating itself into depletion. He called this rabau, robbery agriculture. So as a scientist, he wanted to know what to do, and he proposed mineral fertilizers made of nitrogen, phosphorus, and potassium. But that couldn't yet be manufactured at scale at this point in history. So Europe turned its gaze outward towards Peru, where millions of seabirds had spent centuries making little nitrogen-rich deposits. The guano craze triggered a global scramble, with nations trying to claim various Pacific islands and figuring out who could get the most of the guano. And it actually culminated in the War of the Pacific in 1879, when Chile, Peru, and Bolivia essentially went to war over bird poo. Yes, look it up. So Karl Marx was a contemporary of Liebig, and he followed his scientific publications very closely. He saw this phenomenon of robbery agriculture as pointing to a much wider pattern. He saw the problem as a shift from rural to urban living under capitalism. In pre-industrial societies, of course, people lived on farms, and the human and animal waste would be returned to the soil, and it would sustain agriculture. But with the rise of industrial modernity and the mass migration to cities, this cycle was broken. People threw excrement into the streets or under their houses, and rural soils became exhausted. Marx argued that what was happening was a fundamental metabolic break. This became known as the metabolic rift, a systematic disruption of ecological cycles by industrial production. So what Marx and Liebig observed in the 19th century, of course, has fully unfolded today. Big agriculture has deepened the rift with monocropping, soil depletion, and now we have just four corporate giants that control most of all of the seeds and pesticides and 90% of the world's global grain trade. But at the same time as Liebig was making his soil studies, on the other side of the earth, a different technological revolution was underway. This was in the jungles of Malaysia. A tree called the Palaquium gutta was used to make a milky white latex, sort of very sticky, called gutta percha. And it was the English scientist, Michael Faraday, who published the first study that showed you that you could use gutta percha to insulate telegraphic cables on the ocean floor. Suddenly, this tree became a hit. It was the essential component of the new information revolution. But each tree could only produce about 300 grams of latex. The first transatlantic cable in 1857 required 250 tons of gutta percha. That's the equivalent of 900,000 tree trunks. So the local Malay workers were paid minimal amounts to fell the trees and were told to strip the forests bare. By the early 1880s, the Palaquium gutta had completely vanished. So this ecological disaster of the Victorian era reminds us of a deeper truth. Technological booms can drive extraction far beyond what our ecosystems can sustain, and empires rarely have an off switch. They extract from the periphery and then centralize both their power and then externalize the costs, and in doing so, reshape the planet itself. Now, sociologists like James Moore have shown that these metabolic rifts keep recurring after the rise of capitalism in the 16th century. And now I would suggest that this turn to generative AI is driving a new and dramatic form of metabolic rift. It's affecting our environment, our patterns of work, our supply chains, our visual cultures, our education systems, even how we define and recognize knowledge itself. Now, while there's so much discussion of AI as this kind of abstract, immaterial intelligence, it is at its core a highly material extractive industry. And while AI systems can feel radically new, it's in fact repeating a long-held pattern. As Nietzsche argued, and of course Battlestar Galactica reminds us, this has happened before, and it will happen again. So let's turn to the story of data, or in metabolic terms, the ingestion part of the AI cycle. Now, in my research, I've looked at many data architectures for AI, how the data is collected, where it's stored, how it's interpreted. And I'll be honest with you, I haven't seen anything like what has happened in the last 3 years. The amount of data that is being sucked away from the internet and from all of us to train AI systems has already approached the limit of what can be scraped from the open web. Countless terabytes are being consumed of websites, books, articles, social media posts created by millions of human authors like us. Now, AI companies acquire entire social media platforms now to try and get fresh supplies of data, and they're negotiating exclusive deals with libraries and journal publishers, but even that might not be enough to meet the growing appetites of AI. So to understand how we got here, to this place of supersized AI datasets, we need to go back to where this all began. Way back. This is IBM's Computational Speech Recognition Lab in the early 1970s. Now, at this point in AI, expert systems were in fashion. That meant modeling human language understanding and teaching computers rule-based systems for grammar and linguistic features. But this lab in particular rejected the focus on human-centered expert knowledge and began using brute force statistical methods to analyze how often words appear next to other words. But to make that approach work required an enormous amount of data. Because back then, natural speech data was actually really hard to come by. Now, as the historian of science Chao-Cheng Li has described, they tried everything. Technical manuals, patents, children's novels. Funnily enough, none of it sounded like human speech. But then they hit a jackpot, a major federal antitrust lawsuit against IBM. So the proceedings lasted for 13 years, 1,000 witnesses were called, and that became the corpus of their work. Literally. From the antitrust suit, they got 100 million words, and that was the breakthrough. Robert Mercer was a key figure in IBM's lab, and of course you might know him as the shadowy billionaire who backed Donald Trump and Cambridge Analytica. This is actually an extraordinary image of him that's in the IBM archives, where you see his face mirrored in his machine. He coined the phrase that would later define the AI field. There's no data like more data. So this was the genesis of the statistical turn. It was this move away from trying to get computers to understand us to making them predict the next word in a sentence. And of course, that approach is completely dependent on having a hell of a lot of data. So now datasets contain many billions of images and text captions. But as we showed in a recent study, these collections are not even representations or distributions of the internet. They actually really over-index on very particular types of sites, and it's the sites that want to sell you things. So public datasets like Lion5B oversample from stock image sites, Shopify, Pinterest. So when you train models based on this data, you're looking through the eyes of online commerce. And above all, data is being valued not for its quality or its context or its precision, but for its scale. So now history is cycling again. You might have heard that several famous AI researchers are now moving away from LLMs altogether towards world model systems. These are systems that learn from observing physical reality in video, not just text. And this echoes, of course, some of those earlier phases of AI that I mentioned, which emphasized building a deeper expertise layer.
3: Abrimos otra conversación. Ideas, culturas y tecnologías para pensar la inteligencia artificial de la vida social. Estás en Aitro por Ayola, FM. Y seguimos pensando.
0: 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Part 2 of 3.
2: But these world models demand an entirely new order of data extraction. It's no longer curated text from the web. It's vast streams of visual, spatial, sensory motor information, surveillance scale data from cameras, sensors, from our bodies. So this is a real expansion of that data ingestion logic to extract value from the sections of society that previously were inaccessible to capital and policing. Our writing was already taken, but now it's our bedrooms, our eye movements, and our gestures. Now, previously, those were spaces that, because they were so difficult to get to, offered us a kind of de facto commons. There was freedom through anonymity. But that is no longer the case. And in some ways, I think this is echoing the Enclosure Acts of the 18th and 19th centuries, when the British Parliament enabled landowners to seize the common lands that were being used by communities for centuries. But today's enclosure goes much deeper. It's a move from capturing human expression online to commodifying embodied life itself. Which brings us to chapter 3. What will it take to digest and model all of that data? Well, we know that already generative AI requires the energy of an entire industrialized nation and many aquifers of water, as well as enormous reserves of critical minerals, just to build and operate the stack. This is the Salar de Atacama. It's the largest salt flat in Chile. And I visited here last year and met with local communities who were protesting the expansion of lithium mining operations. Now, Elon Musk calls lithium the new oil. And that's probably no surprise, given that Tesla is estimated to be using about half of the planet's total reserves of lithium. And then there's Google, which has deployed over 100 million lithium-ion batteries across all of its global data centers since 2015. So the pressure to increase lithium drawdown is now extreme. The people in Chile spoke of water tables dropping, of fragile ecosystems collapsing, and the loss of their lands. And this is just one story of the global Cold War over minerals. Right now, we're in what's called a minerals supercycle, a scramble to get as much rare earth, cobalt, copper, and other minerals from the Earth's crust to be turned into computing infrastructure. Of course, critical minerals have been a core part of geopolitical tensions between the US and China for years, and now, due to supply chain pressures, more and more mines are opening around the world, and the damage is spreading. So I think in this way, AI's mineral demands are driving another metabolic rift, extracting the minerals that took billions of years to form in the Earth's crust in deep time for AI chips that are used for generally 1 to 2 years. But it's actually the energy demands of AI that's perhaps the most staggering right now. According to the International Energy Agency, every time you prompt something like ChatGPT, it's consuming at least 10 times more electricity than a typical web search. That number goes up a lot if you're generating an image or a video. Now, the estimates vary considerably, but Boston Consulting Group says that data center energy demand could go from below 4% to up to 25% of total US electricity by 2030. Now, if that sounds extreme, know that we've already passed that mark in the state of Virginia, where, of course, so many data centers have been based. Right now, the predictions are that generative AI will need as much electricity as the nation of Japan in a couple of years, and according to Bloomberg, as much as India in 5 years. Now, these estimates all change, but what's interesting is that they keep being revised upwards. And this is one example that I've been researching. This is Elon Musk's xAI data center in South Memphis, which he called, wait for it, Colossus. Very modest. It has already hit the limit of the local electrical grid, so the company installed methane gas generators to emit toxic nitrogen dioxide and formaldehyde into the air while powering this beast. The predominantly black and brown communities who live in the region already experience some of the highest levels of asthma and respiratory disease in the country. So this is another example of the kind of environmental racism and uneven distribution of AI's harms. And this is just the beginning. President Trump, of course, has announced the Stargate project, which is planning to build at least 20 more of these giant AI factories just in the next couple of years. And the coal and gas being burned is indeed colossal. AI's carbon footprint is very large and growing, and some are saying within a decade it could even eclipse the entire airline industry. But it's not all about energy, because these factories also need an enormous amount of fresh water to cool the AI chips. Now, a new study was published just this week in Nature from Cornell and KTH researchers to show just how much. And they found that data center demand could exceed 5.2 billion cubic meters of water. And that's an amount that they say is basically impossible to offset. It's about the same that a country like Sweden or Hungary uses annually. And of course, many of these AI factories are built in water-scarce regions. Now, at this point, you might be sitting there and thinking, well, aren't we making AI data centers more energy and water efficient? Isn't that already happening? Won't that reduce the problem? Well, the answer is yes. Many people are working to increase the efficiency of AI models because, frankly, beyond sustainability, all of this energy is very, very expensive. But there's a problem, and it was first identified in the 19th century by an engineer and economist called William Stanley Jevons. He was studying coal usage in the mid-19th century, and he made this really interesting observation. As steam engines became more fuel efficient, coal consumption didn't decrease as it was expected. Instead, it went up. And why is that? Because efficient engines made coal-powered energy cheaper and more accessible, which led to higher overall coal use. This became known as Jevons' paradox. It shows that making a resource more efficient can actually increase its total consumption. The efficiency savings get overwhelmed by all of the expanded uses, and this phenomenon has, you know, been used to explain why building more highways can actually encourage more drivers and add more traffic, or why increasing home heating efficiency resulted in people just building larger homes and increasing the amount of heat they use. So just making AI more efficient won't be enough. If people keep using AI and putting AI in ever more platforms, schools, and workplaces. So we're going to need to think harder about this problem. And these are just some of the metabolic processes of the AI industry. Now, the philosophers Michael Hart and Antonio Negri, who have written a great deal about empire, describe the information economy as being premised on a dual operation of abstraction and extraction. Abstracting away all of these material conditions of production that we've been discussing while extracting ever more natural resources and data from us. But I think it's time that we expanded the Hart and Negri equation. Because I think what we're seeing in AI is a three-part process: abstraction, extraction, and distraction. Because our attention is being constantly targeted, particularly by new AI models that are fine-tuned to track our interests, our passions and pleasures, the way we write, the way we communicate and think. And I think this kind of distraction also draws us away from contending with the questions of what is really at stake in this massive transformation. But speaking of attention, let's now turn to the next stage of the metabolic cycle: waste, slop, and model collapse. Now, slop is a great term. It really is a coverall to describe all of those low-effort genres of AI output, mass-produced videos and synthetic content churned out by AI tools to fill feeds and farm engagement. And it's flooding the online zone. Now, of course, there's new apps like Meta's Vibe and OpenAI's Sora that offer incredibly realistic 24/7 AI-generated videos, which will allow you to make slop in seconds. And now there are several emerging genres of slop. We've got satirical slop, commercial slop, and of course, political slop, which is also known as slopaganda. Yeah, really. President Trump, of course, is one of several politicians who have made slopaganda a core feature of his presidency, featuring himself as a rock star, a king, or a gold statue in the center of his Gaza resort. Now, in a sense, these images are classic slop. Hyper-photorealistic, game engine lighting, all of these, you know, absolutely ridiculous images. And the aesthetic often echoes commercials, which, of course, is a major source of the training data. So now we've reached a critical turning point where AI-generated content has overtaken the amount of human work online. And instead of wading through what is now 50% and more of slop on the web, people are turning to generative AI interfaces instead. And that shift is further cannibalizing human content production, where people face dwindling readership, reduced engagement, and of course, disappearing ad revenue. It's another metabolic rift, except this time it's across the content economy. Now, this metamorphosis is well underway already. AI-powered personas already achieve engagement rates far beyond human living influences. Their creators are systematically A/B testing visual aesthetics, personality traits, and different types of content to maximize your dwell time. These personalities are continually evolving much faster than I'd say we are, based on that performance data. So unsuccessful traits will be eliminated and successful characteristics will be spawned into new accounts. So this is now a cultivated commodity form with its own emerging economies. For example, Meta's $2 billion performance fund is the perfect incentive structure for slop. You get dollars for virality, regardless of the content, be it bunnies jumping on trampolines or slopaganda. Now, Meta calls this supporting creators, but in effect, it's building slop factories at scale. And now there are countless online seminars that you can buy that will teach you how to be a slopper too. I kid you not. So the slop economy has arrived, and through various grey markets and misaligned incentives, we can expect a great deal more of the stuff. So like artificial perspective in the 1400s, generative AI is changing how we create, how we see the world, and how we recognize reality. But the question we might want to ask here is whether the current arrangements are financially, technically, and systemically unstable. Now, I'd like to suggest that there are already signs of a few problems here. On the technical side, if you feed AI models their own outputs enough, they actually enter a recursive loop where they degenerate into noise. Now, initially, the models seem fine, but after about 5 generations of training them on slop, they go mad, to quote a paper by Rice and Stanford scientists. MAD is an acronym. It stands for Model Autophagy Disorder. That's autophagy coming from the Greek word for self-devouring or self-consuming. So this is AI eating itself. The researchers actually compare it to mad cow disease. But in the AI field, this phenomenon

models that overlook rare but important conditions. So there are a lot of differing views right now about how much synthetic data it actually takes to trigger model collapse. But with the web filling up with slop, I think we might find out sooner rather than later. And here again, I'd suggest, is another emerging metabolic rift. Because synthetic data is now being produced in AI labs because they're running out of all other data sources. So it's meant to fertilize the models, but in the end, could end up generating a new collapse. So this brings us to our final chapter tonight. The question of where all of this is headed. Now, I suspect that the current approach to AI cannot sustain itself indefinitely. Perhaps you'd think this too. Certainly, the capital investments and the energy demands alone are pushing the financial system and even the electrical grid right to its limit. The latest metabolic rifts between humans and AI threatens multiple forms of cascading failure. Model collapse, financial collapse, ecological collapse, and, depending who you believe, cognitive collapse. So what is to be done? Well, I think it's extremely difficult right now to predict the future. And normally I never do, but in fact, Kevin, you are a troublemaker, asked me if I looked into the future right now, what would we see? And honestly, yeah, that's what I thought of. I'm glad you agree. So obviously, this is a callback to the art historical theme that we began tonight with. Now, Hieronymus Bosch painted this triptych 500 years ago with three visions: Eden, Earth, the garden of earthly delights in the middle, and hell. Now, of course, we could think about this as a metaphor, but in some ways, I feel like it helps us think about multiple potential futures, some being worse than others. Now, of course, one would be shaped by these multiple collapses of agricultural failure, drained water sources, uninhabitable regions, and power concentrating more and more into these infrastructures of surveillance, militarization, and control over our cognitive commons. Second option, much more optimistic, is that together we radically reimagine what is possible in the long durée. That means learning regeneration over growth for growth's sake and living within the planet's metabolic means. But three, and you know, this is most likely, it's somewhere in between, that we develop an imperfect coexistence. We might abandon fantasies of quick tech solutions, but build something livable from where we are right now and in the future. But interestingly, if we look back in time, we also find alternative histories. And here I'm going to turn to a few of the different visions of computing that really began, depending how you track, really, with the birth of alchemy. But instead, I'm going to think about what happened in the 20th century. Because many of these alternative computation ideas really disappeared with the emergence of von Neumann computation. In the wake of the Manhattan Project, it dominated thinking about computational architecture for 70 years and more. But if we go back more than a century, we find several curious trajectories. There was Arnold Emp's first proposal for hydraulic computing in 1901. There was Tesla's diode computing. There were Soviet water integrators that would solve mathematical functions. And Britain, of course, had the MONIAC, the Monetary National Income Analog Computer. This actually used water and fluidic logic to model the entire UK economy in 1949. Biochemical computing emerges in the 1970s, later to be followed by DNA computing, using DNA computers to solve basic Boolean functions. And now we're even seeing data being stored en masse in plant DNA that then replicates in new generations that are grown from those seeds. And of course, there's quantum as a parallel computational architecture. Now, there is hope that in the long term, quantum could actually radically improve energy efficiency. But today's reality is the opposite, because, of course, quantum systems require to be, you know,
extremely cryogenically cooled, and they have these vacuum infrastructures. They

0: use an enormous amount of energy. And actually, the quantum industry is even more concentrated than AI and operates within a national security framework, which means it's extremely locked down. So while I find quantum and alternative computing paradigms really fascinating, they don't necessarily or inherently challenge Silicon Valley's concentration of power. Because dominant players with large amounts of political influence and access to vast capital can simply acquire, integrate, or outspend new technologies. So what kinds of structural intervention is possible now, in 2025? Well, of course, any type of tech regulation or, you know, thinking about transparency or accountability at the federal stage isn't really happening. But optimistically, a local story is emerging. There's now a movement of communities that are pushing back against hyperscalers and asking for more participatory decision-making. Already, there have been 16 hyperscale data center projects that have been delayed or rejected by bipartisan opposition in the United States, and this is also now growing worldwide. So once what was invisible infrastructure is now an international flashpoint. But these struggles, I would like to suggest, go deeper than just energy bills or emissions. Ultimately, it's about who is going to have democratic agency over these infrastructures and agencies that will impact our future for centuries to come. I'm going to end tonight on a prophetic interview with the astronomer and beloved science communicator Carl Sagan. This is from the last interview he ever gave. He offered a very stark warning about where technology could be headed if it remains in the heart of our lives, but we don't understand the wider impacts or have a say in its trajectory.
1: There's two kinds of dangers. One is what I just talked about, that we've arranged a society based on science and technology in which nobody understands anything about science and technology. And this combustible mixture of ignorance and power, sooner or later, is going to blow up in our faces. I mean, who is running the science and technology in a democracy if the people don't know anything about it? And the second reason that I'm worried about this is that science is more than a body of knowledge. It's a way of thinking, a way of skeptically interrogating the universe with a fine understanding of human fallibility. If we are not able to ask skeptical questions, to interrogate those who tell us that something is true, to be skeptical of those in authority, then we're up for grabs for the next charlatan, political or religious, who comes ambling along. It's a thing that Jefferson laid great stress on. It wasn't enough, he said, to enshrine some rights in a constitution or a bill of rights. The people had to be educated and they had to practice their skepticism and their education. Otherwise, we don't run the government. The government runs us.
0: Thank you, Carl. So today, I think we're facing a dangerous gap between technological power and the public interest. If we don't collectively map it now, comprehend it, and play a role in shaping AI development, we are risking both environmental devastation and the concentration of unprecedented power into AI empires. Or we can decide, collectively, to steer toward a more pluralistic and sustainable path that serves the continuation of life on Earth. Thank you so much.
2: Wow, thank you, Kate. That was fabulous. What a vision. You know, while you were talking, you mentioned something about enclosures and the commons, and I was wondering if you could imagine a public AI, an AI that was sort of like the internet, whose ownership is really kind of unclear because there's so many stakeholders, that would be publicly accessible, publicly funded, publicly accountable. Does that seem like something that might fit into your vision of an alternative future? And if so, how might we make that happen?
0: I love this question, Kevin, and I will forgive you for playing music videos at the start of today just for this question because it's so important. People are already working on this. And I think it's interesting. We're seeing the emergence of public groups saying, how do we create, you know, our own public infrastructures? We're also seeing a very sort of nationally focused discussion around what tech sovereignty might look like, whether you could actually have forms of AI that were absolutely in the national interest and owned by the people. Now, I think this is a really important and interesting idea, but I think we have to acknowledge what is going on right now, which is that to build AI at scale that will compete, you know, with the big five, you just need staggering amounts of money. Oh.

0: of new lie, from flop to phenomenon. Okay, to really understand this, we need to look at a massive contradiction at the box office. We're talking about a Chinese animated film called New Lai, released in August 2026. And, well, to say it had a rough start would be a huge understatement.
1: For its first 9 days in Chinese theaters, New Lai grossed a completely dismal 7,169 RMB. To put that into perspective, that is just 236 viewers across the entire country. I mean, can you believe that? Just 236 people. It featured these really crude 3D models, super stiff animation, characters randomly clipping through each other, and it had practically zero marketing. It really looked destined to just quietly disappear from cinemas almost immediately. But then, driven by internet screenshots of its own glaring technical flaws and just utterly absurd dialogue, the whole thing inexplicably morphed into a viral movement. Within days, daily screenings shot up from 21 to almost 360, and by August 20th, the film had grossed the equivalent of $4 million. People were literally driving 30 kilometers just to witness it in a theater. So you have to ask yourself, why?
0: Well, the answer lies in the reality behind the film itself. As audiences started digging in, they learned this wasn't some cynical corporate cash grab. It was a grueling 5-year labor of love by a son, Shin Yuming, and his mother, Sun Li Fong. Operating completely outside the major studio system and with essentially zero budget, they used totally unstable secondhand hardware from platforms like Shenyu. They were constantly battling burned motherboards and failing equipment. So those technical flaws, they weren't just bad animation, they were the actual physical scars of their production battle.
1: Section 2, Decoding the Cultural Reception, a New Vocabulary. To really grasp this sudden popularity, we actually have to step back from the usual Western narratives that might frame this as some simple rebellion against AI. Instead, we're going to decode the audience's reaction using three very specific categories from Chinese internet culture. First up is Chou Xiang. Now, this translates literally to abstract, but in Chinese internet slang, it represents the pure, collective thrill of seeing your expectations completely shattered. Think about the joy of sharing a chaotic meme with your friends that makes absolutely no logical sense. That's the energy here. Commercial cinema has strict rules, right? Visual continuity, fluid animation, sync sound. New Lai short-circuited all of those protocols so intensely that audiences felt this massive collective thrill in just witnessing the sheer absurdity of it. They were going for the spectacle of the short circuit.
0: Next is Shou Chuo, which translates to hand-rubbed. As the wild production story got out, the visual flaws gained a totally new meaning. The stiff animations weren't a stylistic choice, but the actual, visible traces of two real people physically fighting with limited tools. It perfectly captures digital works made step by step without massive studio infrastructure, where the improvisations leave a distinct, highly personal mark on the final product.
1: And that brings us to the most crucial concept, Hue Ren Gan, or living presence. Now, we have to be very careful here. This does not mean that poor quality inherently equals human. Rather, it's about the perception of concrete people. The audience's focus actually shifted from the flawed images on the screen to the lived experience and the visible history of work behind those images. The film basically stopped being just a batch of defective renders and transformed into a documented history of genuine human labor.
0: Section 3, viewing as a collective ritual, the shared experience. Now, here is a really fascinating twist. This appreciation wasn't happening in isolation while people scrolled on their smartphones. New Lai's clips were entirely free online, but people still flocked to physical theaters. It absolutely required a physical gathering. Anthropologist Victor Turner has this fantastic concept called communitas. It describes a transient but intensely powerful experience of community where everyday social relations just kind of temporarily change. Through this lens, we can see the audience treating these theater viewings as a collective ritual. The strange, awkward pauses in the film triggered collective laughter. The technical glitches invited real-time commentary from the crowd. They weren't just passively watching New Lai. They were actively performing the film together in a shared space. And because there was basically zero official marketing, the theaters and the fans just stepped up and created their own makeshift, hand-drawn posters, cosplay, and memes absolutely flooded in. Getting a ticket to watch New Lai became a way to claim participation in a massive, shared social action. It gave the audience a way to say one very simple, very powerful thing. Hey, I was there too. Section 4, the trace of the hand, inferring human agency.
1: So let's look at how this builds into some deeper anthropological theory regarding how we interpret what we see and how we actively search for the human being behind the screen. We can actually break this down through the ideas of three key thinkers without getting too bogged down in the academics. Marcel Mauss reminds us that technology is always tied to the physical movements of the body. Tim Ingold argues that the act of making something is really just a process of responding to the limitations of your materials. And Alfred Gell points out that when we look at an object, we naturally infer the agency of the person who made it. Put together, they're telling us that far from just being visual noise, those wild rendering errors act as clues. They let the audience reconstruct the human agency, the intense limitations, and the literal physical effort of the creators. And this brings up a really brilliant distinction when we compare something like New Lie to Paleolithic cave art, like the paintings at Altamira or Lascaux. Now, we have to be careful. That cave art wasn't technically crude. Those artists actually had an incredibly complex understanding of form. The real connection here is the concept of the trace. A hand stencil in a cave is what we call a physical index. A human body directly touched that rock. But with New Lie, there's obviously no direct physical contact with the screen. Instead, it leaves a process index. Human presence has to be inferred by looking at the evidence of labor across a really complex chain of digital tools. Section 5, the future of human presence, the AI paradox. Okay, so now we have to confront a pretty massive new challenge. We are no longer living in a world where visual perfection requires a huge amount of human resources. What happens as generative systems effortlessly produce visually perfect images in seconds? Think about it. We have spent decades inventing technologies specifically designed to erase noise, glitches, and errors. They were problems we needed to solve. A flawless image used to indirectly reveal the massive, impressive scale of its own production. But in an era of instant AI polish, an image is actually losing its ability to tell the story of its own making. In this new environment, the technical limits of New Lie inadvertently became highly valuable metadata. Those exact flaws became the metadata we desperately look for to prove a human was actually involved.
2: But as anthropologists Dean McCannell and Davy Greenwood warn us through the concept of staged authenticity, there's a catch. Once an imperfection becomes culturally valued because it's authentic, it immediately runs the risk of being artificially manufactured. Those makeshift hand-drawn posters for New Lie were charming because they were totally spontaneous. But it doesn't take long for that spontaneity to just become another marketable style.
1: Which brings us to the real paradox of our current digital culture. Generative systems don't just make perfect, glossy images anymore. They can already easily simulate film grain, out-of-focus shots, rough brushwork, and jittery animation. They can learn the conventions of the absurd, the Chosheng, and they can absolutely simulate the cultural signals of Horin Gan, that living presence we use to recognize a human creator. It's fascinating, but honestly, it's also slightly unnerving to realize that the exact signals we use to find each other can now be mathematically generated on demand.
2: So if the trace of the human hand can be convincingly manufactured without a human being ever being involved, where does that actually leave us? Ultimately, New Lie isn't some simple story of human art defeating AI. It's a momentary, brilliant glimpse at how desperately we look for the seams, the labor, and the biography hiding behind the screen, which leaves us with this profound final question for the future of our culture. What must an image preserve for us to recognize that someone passed through it?
3: Abrimos otra conversación. Ideas. Culturas y tecnologías para pensar la inteligencia artificial desde la vida social. Estás en Aditrapula Shilab. Me ofende. Y seguimos pensando.
4: El trabajo.
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6: And enormous resources. So if we continue on this trajectory of building LLMs in this, you know, highly resource-intensive way, just building more and more of them doesn't necessarily solve the problem. In fact, it accentuates the problem. But I do think we need to start bringing back this question of what is the public interest? Now, of course, historically, we can go back to periods where technologies were seen to be so important that, in fact, they had to be nationalized. I said, this is something that is so necessary to how we function, that we need to nationalize this technology. Now, I can't see that happening with the current government, can you? No, not really. But I do think we're starting to see that level of conversation happening, which I think points to the urgency.
7: There actually are 28 countries with sovereign AI programs. outside the U.S.
6: That's right.
7: So that might be an avenue where maybe at the beginning there are kind of a national version, and then maybe there's a ultra pan-national or international. Does that seem like something that would be worth leaning towards?
6: Well, I love that you're talking about the pan-national, because I think certainly I've been looking at the European response to the rise of American AI, and there's been a really important program thinking about the Euro stack, which is creating, you know, an entire AI stack just for Europe in the public interest. But if we start replicating that around the world, then very quickly you could have 150 or more AI stacks, and now we're burning the planet at a superlinear rate. So we don't want that. We could combine this vision of sovereign AI and the public interest and sustainable tech. But that would mean doubling down on saying that we can only build these systems with sustainable energy, with distributed batteries, things that you know are possible, if we have the will to do it. And that's sometimes where regulation is important.
7: Mm-hmm. It seems from one remove that a lot of the criticism of AI is really a criticism of capitalism. Mm. Do you have anything good to say about capitalism?
6: Oh, it's a tough year to ask that, Kevin. Let me put it this way. I think AI is only possible because of the type of capitalism that we have. Hyper-accelerated, almost feral capitalism. It's completely unchained, has no brakes, very few regulations, where you can have, you know, absolute power and extraordinary amounts of money. Now, in some ways, I think that's sounding a lot more like feudalism than it is like capitalism. And I think we might end up missing the good old days of 20th century capitalism if we move towards something that's much more tech feudalistic in the way that Yanis Varoufakis has written about in his fantastic book. So I think we are definitely in a period where capitalism, as it was previously understood, is transmogrifying into something quite different. And it does have callbacks to feudalism. It does have callbacks to an almost kind of pure type of network state, mm-hmm. where, you know, companies are floating above nation states. They effectively function as parastates. And that, I think, is something that is actually very dangerous.
7: What would be a good revision of capitalism? What would you, that would be good for AI in the world? What would that look like?
6: Well, it's very interesting. So I live in New York, and one of the things that happened last week is that you might know a certain guy called Memdani, just got elected. Yes, I'm seeing a few people smiling. And it's created a really extraordinary conversation about different types of economic organization at the local level, at the city level, and maybe beyond. And I think what's interesting is that this is going to be operating, obviously, within capitalism. But the type of democratic socialism that Memdani is talking about is really, if you think about it, you know, quite modest in its goals. I mean, it's, you know, we're talking about free buses, we're talking about childcare for, you know, under fives. I mean, this is actually really simple stuff. Now, you know, I grew up in Australia, and there, of course, when I was a child, we had free healthcare and free education. Now, Australia was not a socialist republic. It's capitalism, but it's capitalism that is centered around respecting human flourishing and ongoing ecological support. So I do think there's so much that we can do there, but we've really gone to such an extreme that it is difficult to see this system not accelerating into something very perilous.
7: If I was a passenger from a time machine coming back from the future, and I told you that actually it worked out, the AI worked in the next 25 years or the next 50 years, what would have had to have happened for it to permeate society and start to make abundance? What would have had to change in 2025?
6: I guess my first question to the alien would be, works for whom?
7: Right.
6: Because
7: let's say it worked for the majority of the people on the planet in the way that the majority of the people on the planet in the past 25 years have been risen out of poverty into the middle class. So you could say that whatever that you want to call the system, that has been pretty good on average for the citizens of the planet on average, many exceptions. So let's say you had this similar kind of on average in the next 50 years through AI. What could have possibly made that work?
6: Well, I think already this idea that it's good for the majority, we'd want to ask what's happening to the minority in this situation, sure. first of all. And in some ways, I think, you know, for me, really, to get very specific, what would have to happen? I would want AI to be built entirely on renewable energy sources. I would want AI to be built on consent-based data frameworks. I would want AI to be used in places where it's actually really effective. I mean, there are many places. Let's think about language translation. Let's think about astronomy. Let's think about studying climate change, where AI is fantastic. And there are some places where it's absolutely terrible. And I think it's going to be okay to admit that, that it's not going to be effectively, you know, the hammer to which everything is a nail. I think this is by far and away one of the greatest problems, that we expect that AI is going to do everything. It's going to bring us abundance. It's going to make everyone happier and richer, and it's going to be fantastic. And I always think, well, citation, please. Like, show me who it's making richer right now, and I can name them for you. It is people like Elon Musk. It is the people who are running these companies. So I think we have to be a lot more skeptical, to echo back Carl Sagan. If we lose our skepticism, we are not going to be asking the right questions about this technology. But this is why I love our conversations, because in some ways I feel like Kevin and I represent like the East Coast, West Coast rap battle, where we've got like really, really strong optimism on one side and perhaps a little more sort of skeptical empiricism right. on the other. But yes.
7: Yeah. So you were mentioning some of the possible good uses for AI. What are some of the possible things that AI could be used for right now that it's not being used for in a good way? What are some of the things that we should be using AI for right now?
6: I mean, I think one of the things that, you know, I've mentioned a few already, and I love that you're coming back to tell me more positive stories about AI, Kate. But yes, I think one of the things that we don't really think about so much is how our data is a story of a very uneven access to resources in the past. If you used AI to actually analyze gaps in data, what are we not seeing? Who is left out? What perspectives are being lost here? You could actually see something quite interesting, because AI shows it so clearly. You can see forms of bias, you can see gaps. So this actually tells us a deeper story about resource distribution over centuries. And that is something that you could use as an indicator. Think, how do we actually think about the most affected communities? But you can see, I'm not going to list a whole set of potential applications for you, because we have trillion-dollar industries who do nothing but market to us about how AI can be used for everything. Mm-hmm. And I honestly think that's part of the problem.
7: So we began this talk with art, and I'm curious about where art sits going forward, and whether art would be one of the ways that might show us a path that would work out better for us than what we have right now. We talk a lot about STEM and engineering, you have a lot of technical stuff, but could art change the world in this way?
6: I think art has always been an extremely powerful way of showing us different stories in the world, showing us what's happening in ways that people are not necessarily looking at. But I also want to point to the fact that art has had its own economy that has functioned. It's a very difficult economy, let's be clear. Any artist in the room will surely tell you it's not where you go to make the big bucks. But there has been a sort of a functioning art economy. The question is if that is going to be impacted by AI. Now, we've already seen the absolute collapse of the music economy over sharing platforms like Spotify. We're already starting to see a reduction in jobs for people who are working in design and illustration and art. Great, we've got questions coming in. Thank you. So I think the question is, if art is going to be important for showing as a mirror back to us, just like Brunelleschi's perspectival mirror, to see our world in ways that are fair and foul, how are we going to support those artists? Because genuinely, so many of the ways in which artists could actually make money are some of the jobs that are actually being automated first.
7: Do you still do art? Do you? I mean, you had this magnificent start with music and making music videos way before they were cool. Is art still an important part of your life?
6: Absolutely. So, I mean, Calculating Empires, which is, of course, is the canvas for tonight's talk, we released that in 2023, and it's been touring the world, and we have, you know, our next installation that we're working on at the moment. The sort of art that I make, as you can see, is very research-based. It's very much premised on going out and seeing how things work in the world and then mapping it, doing this kind of what's called critical cartography. And so in some ways, you know, it sort of sits in this kind of mysterious space, which is part art, part research, part design, part something else. And part of it also is maybe just showing people what is happening, because I think in so many cases, you know, we rarely get a full map of all of these stories where we can make our own paths and start to make our own connections. Yeah. So I think for me, that's always going to be a big part of what I do. Some of it will be books, some of it is art, some of it will be talks, you name it.
7: One of the questions from someone here is, what is your research process? Mm-hmm. How do you gather this information? How do you identify sources and patterns? What is your research day look like?
6: I love this question. Thank you. I've always been a very interdisciplinary person. So, you know, we were talking about the experience of, you know, learning to code as a teenager and realizing that, you know, data is a very useful heuristic but can also lead you down some strange byways. I also really believe in social scientific methodology. Talking to people, interviewing people, but also going out into the world and visiting places and seeing how systems are working. So I think my methods have shifted. They're still, you know, very much in the kind of social scientific paradigm, but coming from a kind of a more STS, mm-hmm. you know, science and technology studies background, I think I'm more and more attracted to the type of ethnographic work that really gives you a deep understanding, because we spend so much time on our screens and seeing fragments of things in short video formats. We need to actually wrap our arms around things, to go into spaces, to see how they're working. And I think, for me, that's a really important way of understanding the world.
7: What's an example of once you put all your stuff onto the wall and had it in that mural state that surprised you, that you didn't even realize until you made it visual?
6: Wow. I mean, I think the thing that surprised me was that people would keep coming back as though it was a library. To come back and sort of take a different story off the shelf or follow a different theme, or rather than, you know, tracing a topic, they would sort of go along the horizontal and read a specific century and go mm-hmm. all the way along, say, the 1600s or the 1800s and trace all of these particular stories. Right. One of the things that I really love about this project is that when we stage it as a physical installation, we have these large handmade books where you can read the map close up, and we give people pens and pencils so they can write on it and they can, you know, add their own histories or their own views of a technology or perhaps something that's particular to their town or their country. Mm-hmm. And those books have been extraordinary. I didn't know if people would do it, to be honest. I thought people would be like, oh yeah, you know, it's a pen. I might just, like, I don't know, draw something silly and walk away. But actually people have really engaged. And I think that taught me something, that creating feedback loops, even within art, is mm-hmm. actually incredibly important for understanding how people are seeing these issues, but also how we might reflect that in future work.
7: You end your talk, and one of the portions of it had what was almost like a pace layering thing of different durations, and you had the long durée. Mm. One of the questions from the audience is, was there anything that those long durées had in common with each other? Was there a pattern that you noticed among the long durées?
6: I mean, I think absolutely. And you know, that was a real motivation, both in the Calculating Empires map, but also for tonight, is to sort of look at these repetitions of automation, militarization, enclosure. You see these recurring around the development of key technologies. So we could think about, you know, the development of longer range shipping. Particularly, I'm thinking of the Venetian Arsenale in the 1500s. The capacity to have sort of military vessels that could go much longer distances completely drives European colonization. So this technology then creates a whole set of cascading effects. We see that repeat time and time again where empires will use a new technology to centralize their power and expand their reach. But I also love what you said, which is that, you know, empires can look really solid, but they always fall. And that is the other great lesson of doing the project.
7: Yeah. What is your own personal practice with AI? How do you use it and what do you use it for? And what have you learned by using it?
6: I mean, it's interesting. So, you know, I have a 13-year-old son, and one of the things that we do every time a new AI model comes out, obviously he's, you know, grown up in a house where we're constantly looking at AI, studying it, opening it up, trying to figure out the black boxes. And so now what we do is that we basically do a red team test on every model, and we check basic things, like if you ask a multimodal model to say, give me a picture of a doctor. What does that person look like? You know, 9 times out of 10, it's a white man in a white jacket. And like, this is such a very narrow, specific, stereotype vision. And then if you ask it to generate an image of a criminal, you'll see a dark-skinned person in a hoodie. I mean, these kinds of cliches that I was researching and publishing about a decade ago, and so many of us, you know, I was in a whole field of people saying this is a problem. How we represent the world matters. It actually changes how you will see yourself and what you do. And yet we keep seeing these problems. We also love, you know, testing the parameters of, you know, which models can tell you how many R's are in strawberry, or, you know, which models will actually give you consistent results. But at a deeper level, I think I'm always going to be interested in precisely that perspectival shift. What kind of world can you see with AI? And how does it differ from what you know? And I think if we keep asking that question, we'll be engaging with AI the right way.
7: A really cool prompt that is worth trying yourself and other people. If you have an AI that you've been working with for a long time, ask the AI to tell you your own blind spots.
6: Exactly.
7: It's pretty.
6: That's a well-known trick. I like that one.
7: Yes.
6: But do you ever notice that it's got blind spots about the type of blind spots
7: exactly.
6: that it talks about? There's that East Coast, West Coast thing
7: exactly.
6: again.
7: Right. So one of the I loved your coinage of slopaganda. That's really fabulous. That seems to me that might be the model collapse might be self-correcting. I mean, is that something that wouldn't, if you invest billions of dollars into something that you're trying to make and the fact that it's going to collapse, wouldn't you be very, very sensitive to that?
6: Oh, yeah.
7: And are you finding that the AI companies are not sensitive to it, or is that? I was always surprised by that as a fear, because it seemed to me that it would be entirely self-correctable.
6: Well, that's interesting, and perhaps we'll get there. But I guess what I'm giving you as a provocation is a different kind of question. That these models contain within them the seeds of their own downfall, and that if we really think about, you know, this issue of synthetic data production, it's not going away. I don't think slop or slopaganda are these sort of temporary moments. I think you're seeing the emergence of a new visual and political language. And we're seeing it used by, you know, so many political leaders. Again, it was used in the sort of New York mayoral elections. Cuomo very unfortunately used slop and, you know, tried to make himself look really buff, and everyone was like, why are you doing this? You know, put it away. You know, Ayatollah Khomeini's use, I mean, it's very, very common, but it points to a particular kind of discourse. And I think it's interesting to see which leaders are using that type of visual terminology and which are not. I think this is actually a really important type of cultural shift, and it's not something that you can, you know, technically erase away. Model collapse, we'll see. I mean, everyone is very aware of it in the labs. Everyone is trying to produce synthetic data because it's going to, you know, resolve this problem of peak data on the web. But these questions persist. If you keep training on synthetic data that contains some percentage of hallucinations, anywhere from 4 to 70%, depending on the model, that's going to replicate. So in these massively complex models where you can't look into them as you're training them to see how they're going. You have to wait till the end of a training run. You kind of get what you get. So I think it's important to think about these warning stories. There's this sort of wonderful quote from the philosopher of technology, Paul Virilio, who said that when you invent any technology, you also invent its negative. So when you invent electricity, you invent electrocution. Mm. When you invent the plane, you invent the plane crash.
7: When you have the ship, you have a shipwreck.
6: You have a shipwreck.
7: Right.
6: And so the question I think it's important for us to ask is when you invent AI, what is freighted along with that?
7: Mm.
6: What comes along with that technology? Because if we don't ask early,
7: right,
6: then we're going to miss the right most important difference to make a change.
7: I noticed in your catalog of all the things that could collapse with AI, you did not bring up the doomer scenarios, where it takes over and kills us.
6: Yes, I did not. You noticed that.
7: Yes, so why not?
6: Why not indeed, Kevin? Look, I have to say, I used to be extremely skeptical of the doomer hypothesis. Honestly, I was like, look, if we're worried about a rampant superintelligence that's going to take over and shut everything down, surely it should be able to write better emails first. I mean, surely we're actually looking at this the wrong way around. Now, you know, thinking about speculative harm versus real and present harm seems to me to be moving the focus in the wrong direction. Mm-hmm. That said, what has happened in the last, let's say, 2 years has been such a, I think, a shift away from thinking about any questions around AI safety and AI harms, particularly at a federal level, that I think, weirdly, if you're thinking about any type of harm at all, that's probably a good thing.
7: Mm-hmm.
6: And frankly, I work closely with, you know, many colleagues who have detected real concerns around AI safety. I'm thinking of people like Joshua Bengio and Stuart Russell. And we have these conversations frequently. And my sense is that actually we now have more in common than we have in difference, because we're in the very small group of people who are raising our hands and saying, there are some real concerns here. We need breaks. If we're going to be in an AI race that's going to go as fast as possible, you want to have brakes in the car. And right now, we're worried that we just don't.
7: Right. So, last question.
6: Hmm.
7: What's next for you? What do you tackle? What empire is bigger than AI? where do you go from here? What are you interested in?
6: Well, you know, I think certainly I've been research scientist and professor studying AI for such a long time now. I've never been more compelled that this is the moment where we need to start having these kinds of conversations, where we need to bring people together and say, how do we make this a democratic conversation? So for me, obviously, there's more research. There's my next book in the works. You know, there's another.
7: What's it about?
6: You'll never guess. AI.
7: Okay.
6: So I think, you know, while that work is continuing and obviously will be ongoing, at the deepest level, my biggest passion right now is for us to be getting into rooms, having these discussions and seeing the impacts of these technologies and trying to make this, wherever we can, something where people's voices are being heard and we're thinking about short, medium, and long-term consequences.
7: It's a great way to end. Thank you, Kate. It was fabulous.
6: It was such a pleasure, honestly. It's amazing.
7: Kate Crawford.
6: Thank you, everybody.
8: If you enjoyed this Long Now talk, we invite you to head over to longnow.org to learn more and, of course, to become a member and get connected to a whole world of long-term thinking. 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
5: Welcome to This Explainer. Today we are exploring a genuinely fascinating and deeply layered essay from the Anthropology Lab titled Cortes and Pizarro, Conquest, Thanapolitics, and Imperial Memory. Spot on. We're looking at a really compelling historical puzzle today. How exactly is historical memory built, edited, and ultimately weaponized across five centuries? We'll be looking directly at the evidence, traveling all the way from the 16th century straight through to the digital algorithms shaping our world right now.
6: Right, let's set the scene. Picture this. It's the summer of 2026. Spain has just won the Men's Football World Cup. But amidst the cheering crowds, the street slogans, and the television broadcasts, something totally unexpected emerges. Groups of young men are publicly chanting the names of Hernán Cortés and Francisco Pizarro, celebrating them as absolute symbols of national greatness and victory.
7: It's a really striking moment, isn't it? And it immediately demands an explanation.
5: And that brings us straight to the central question of this entire explainer. Why do these two specific 16th century Castilian military figures still function as positive symbols of national identity and uncompromising masculinity 5 centuries later? The answer isn't just about what they actually did in the past. It's about how historical memory is actively constructed. It is entirely about what subsequent generations have deliberately chosen to remember, and perhaps more importantly, what they've deliberately chosen to erase.
8: You see, the traditional heroic narrative, the myth we've all probably heard, tells us that a tiny band of Europeans, famously just 168 men at Cajamarca, single-handedly conquered massive empires through sheer superiority. But the historical reality is vastly different, isn't it? These men were highly efficient political operators who capitalized on absolutely crucial indigenous alliances, existing conflicts within Mesoamerican and Andean societies, and the devastating accidental weapon of imported epidemiology. That simplistic victory myth just completely erases the agency of the indigenous people.
9: Exactly. And we see this complexity so clearly when we look at specific indigenous actors. The Tlaxcalans and Totonacs weren't just background extras waiting around, they were actively pursuing their own political interests against the existing power structures.
10: This is incredibly crucial for understanding figures like Malinson. She's often simplified in later myths as a traitor, but her reality was far more complex. She was navigating deeply unequal colonial power structures, providing essential linguistic and cultural translation that made the conquest possible, and making strategic choices from a highly vulnerable position. Indigenous agency doesn't mean absolute freedom. It means acting within incredibly constrained and dangerous environments.
5: And speaking of dangerous environments, we have to look at a genuinely staggering statistic. Following European contact, the indigenous population dropped by an estimated 90%. We are talking about roughly 56 million deaths by the year 1600.
11: It is absolutely vital to understand that this demographic catastrophe wasn't just some natural disaster caused by new viruses like smallpox. A virus operates very differently in a healthy society versus one whose agricultural networks, community structures, and social fabrics are being actively destroyed by war, mass displacement, and forced labor.
12: To actually understand how that destruction was managed, the essay uses a very specific term, colonial thanatelepolitics.
13: Right, and we need to be clear here, this is distinct from the philosopher Akine Membe's concept of necropolitics, which focuses on how sovereignty creates literal death worlds. Thanatolopolitics, in this specific historical context, describes a colonial capitalist structure. It's a system that doesn't necessarily want to kill its workers. After all, it needs them alive to extract wealth, but it deliberately exposes specific populations to extreme risks of exhaustion, toxicity, and death, essentially treating their bodies as disposable economic inputs.
14: The physical toll of this thanatopolitics is absolutely staggering. Just consider the mercury emissions from colonial Andean silver production between 1574 and 1810. We are looking at an estimated 39,000 tons of toxic mercury vapor released in Potosí and another 17,000 tons in Huancavelica. All that silver was shipped off to Europe and Asia, but this massive, devastating toxic legacy remained firmly in the Andes, slowly poisoning the very communities who were forced to extract the wealth in the first place.
5: And this extraction relied heavily on brutal systems like the Mita, a forced labor draft that literally tore Andean communities apart, and the vast sugar plantations that drove the transatlantic slave trade.
15: So the crucial point we have to remember is that when we try to calculate colonial wealth, we simply cannot just look at the price of silver today and attach a modern monetary value to it. That completely ignores the incalculable human cost. You literally can't put a price tag on a poisoned community, a decimated population, or a human life utterly consumed by the colonial machine.
14: So how on earth did the empire legally justify this level of violence? Well, through documents like the 1513 Requerimiento, conquistadors were legally required to read this text to indigenous populations, demanding their immediate submission to the church and the Spanish crown. And if they resisted, the document explicitly stated that any resulting deaths, damages, and enslavement would be entirely their own fault. It was a remarkably chilling legal technology, specifically designed to preemptively shift all moral responsibility for colonial violence directly onto the victims themselves. Now, you might be wondering, did anyone at the time push back? It's important to note there were internal critiques. Figures like Bartolomé de las Casas argued fiercely against these abuses, proving that colonial violence could absolutely be questioned within its own era. In response, the Crown passed the Laws of Burgos in 1512, which tried to limit abuse but ultimately just institutionalized the forced labor system. And the church was deeply involved here too. While it certainly provided some moral critique, it was also a massive economic powerhouse. It managed land, tithes, and credit, making it an entirely integral part of the very material structure of the colonial world.
16: And it's crucial to understand this violence wasn't somehow isolated to the 1500s. Fast forward to 1781, with the genuinely brutal executions of indigenous leaders Tupac Amaru II and Miquela Bastidas. Their bodies were dismembered and displayed across the territory, a horrific display of sovereign power using death as a literal political education.
17: Precisely. And as we trace this thread through the loss of colonies in 1898 to the Civil War in 1936 and right into today's digital era, we see that imperial memory is constantly being repurposed to serve the political needs of whatever the current moment happens to be.
14: But then a massive shift happens in the 19th century. As Spain tried to forge a modern national identity, all the messy complexities of the 16th century were scrubbed away. The alliances, the mercury poisoning, the legal debates, all completely erased. What was left behind was a very carefully curated myth. The conquistador was transformed into a national archetype of unapologetic, uncompromising masculinity and bravery. This simplified, heroic model became a highly flexible symbol that completely different political movements could pick up and use for their own ends.
3: Which brings us to a crucial historical bridge in the 20th century, the colonial war in Morocco. The brutal counterinsurgency tactics and hypermilitarized culture developed in the Rif region by the so-called Army of Africa were eventually brought right back to the Spanish Peninsula during the 1936 Civil War.
18: Exactly. This colonial military experience essentially paved the way for Franco's dictatorship, which then eagerly appropriated those sanitized myths of empire, Catholicism, and Hispanidad to justify its own incredibly violent authoritarian rule.
14: And that legacy isn't just some academic debate. It is a raw, open wound today. This number, 114,226, is the minimum estimate of victims of forced disappearances from the Spanish Civil War and the ensuing dictatorship. Many of those people still lie in completely unmarked graves. So when people praise Francoist history or casually use imperial symbols today, it isn't happening in a vacuum. It is happening in a country where democratic memory is still actively trying to identify human remains. It is a deeply sensitive contemporary issue.
16: Which brings us right back to our opening question. Why are groups of young men chanting for Cortez today? The essay points to a very modern convergence of authoritarian nostalgia, reactionary masculinity, and digital radicalization. The curated, mythical conquistador, a man who conquers, dominates, and absolutely never apologizes, turns out to be a perfect avatar for the modern manosphere. It offers a very simple, powerful fantasy of dominance to those who might be feeling displaced or frustrated by modern social changes.
14: But here is where we must be incredibly careful. We cannot blame the technology as if it has a mind of its own. Algorithms do not want to promote authoritarianism or colonial nostalgia. We really shouldn't anthropomorphize AI.
19: Absolutely right. These digital recommendation and moderation systems simply execute the mathematical, institutional, and corporate choices made by tech platforms. They are entirely optimized for specific outcomes, usually maximizing our time and attention on the screen above all else.
20: So, it's all about how this digital architecture actually functions. Platforms design their systems to maximize engagement. Algorithms quickly learn that extreme, polarizing, and highly emotional content is what keeps people clicking and watching. Consequently, nuanced historical reality is pushed right to the side. Simplistic, historically false, and often quite aggressive narratives are algorithmically amplified until they become completely normalized within certain digital communities. Let's face it. A 10-second video glorifying conquest travels much faster than a nuanced essay explaining colonial thanatopolitics.
0: which forces a massive, urgent societal question upon us. What responsibility do platforms actually bear when their infrastructure amplifies false, dehumanizing, or openly authoritarian narratives? We're seeing regulatory efforts like the European Union's Digital Services Act beginning to demand real transparency, asking platforms to seriously assess the systemic risks their algorithms pose to the public sphere. Because determining who gets heard and what gets amplified is ultimately a political choice with very real-world consequences.
21: And the rise of generative AI and deepfakes adds an entirely new, rather terrifying layer of complexity to this. For centuries, historians analyzing a document would simply ask, who wrote this and why? Today, we have to ask a terrifying new preliminary question. Did this document ever actually exist in the first place? We can now generate completely fake historical audio and video at scale. However, the essay does note that AI can also be leveraged positively, to fact-check, to provide necessary context, and to reintroduce the very historical nuance that these simplistic myths try so hard to erase.
22: So, ultimately, why are Hernan Cortes and Francisco Pizarro present in 2026? It's not because the 16th century somehow survived intact. They are present because every subsequent generation deliberately decided what to preserve: the victory, the wealth, the myth of masculine dominance, and exactly what to erase: the indigenous alliances, the mercury poisoning, the forced labor, and the devastating human cost. Memory isn't passive. It is a continuous act of curation.
21: If you want to explore the brilliant research behind this analysis, we absolutely recommend reading the full essay from the AI Anthropology Lab at aianthropologylab.org/en/essays/Cortes-Pizarro-Thanatopolitics-Imperial-Memory.
23: So we'll leave you with this final thought. The next time a highly emotive historical myth catches fire online, ask yourself, what difficult, uncomfortable truths had to be quietly erased to make that story so incredibly easy to share? Thanks for joining us for this explainer, and keep questioning the past.
24: Abrimos otra conversación. Ideas, culturas y tecnologías para pensar la inteligencia artificial desde la vida social.
25: Desde algún lugar entre la señal, el mar y la ciudad. Estás escuchando Aitropolis y la FM. Seguimos en prueba, probando sonidos con

0: Hello and welcome to This Explainer. Right, today we are doing something a bit different. We're stepping right back from the relentless tech hype, the apocalyptic doom narratives, and frankly, those tired robot clichés that usually hijack our conversations about artificial intelligence. Instead, we are looking at something much deeper. We're examining a massive, real-time anthropological shift in how our societies are actually governed. We're talking about the foundational mechanics of power, classification, and digital sovereignty.
1: Okay, let's dive into this, because this is the absolute central question anchoring our whole journey today. When data, institutions, and knowledge begin to be reorganized around artificial intelligence systems, who actually retains the power to decide? It's a brilliant question, really, because it isn't just about what a clever computer model can do. It's about who sets the agenda long before the machine is even switched on.
2: To get to the bottom of this, we're taking a structured, interconnected journey across three distinct geopolitical spaces. We'll start with the power to decide, then move into governing data in Harare. Next up, making machines legible, followed by defining problems in Lahore. And finally, we'll wrap things up with governing before automating.
0: Part 1. The power to decide, reorganizing societies. We really need to understand that governing AI goes way beyond just regulating lines of code. It's a fundamentally human, highly political act. It means deciding who controls the data, what institutions hold on to their power, and whose knowledge actually counts before any automation even begins. To see this playing out, we're going to look at three overlapping developments from August 2026 in Southern Africa, the US, and Pakistan. These aren't just three random tech stories. They're three active, overlapping vantage points on this exact dispute over power.
2: Section 2. Governing data in Harare, sovereignty and strategy.
1: Here, we see the Global South not as some passive recipient of Western tech, but as a robust, active producer of institutional frameworks and policy. Back in August 2026, policymakers and technical teams from the Southern African Development Community gathered in Harare. Their mission? Harmonizing regional data policies using UNESCO's four-piece framework: purpose, principles, people, and practices. Now, I know that might sound like dry bureaucracy, but it is absolutely crucial. You see, an AI needs data to learn about a society, and data doesn't just magically appear. Someone has to decide how languages, territories, and local identities are categorized. By governing data, Harare is fundamentally governing how its society makes itself legible.
3: So, the crucial point is that digital sovereignty isn't about closing borders or hiding from the future. As the policymakers in Harare explicitly warned, without coordinating governance, there's a huge risk of becoming a passive consumer of external technologies. They are aggressively asserting their institutional capacity to decide who accesses their data, what rights communities retain, and how much economic value stays local. They're demanding the power to define their own categories before an external machine processes them.
4: Section 3. Making machines legible. The OpenAI analysis.
1: Now let's shift our lens over to the United States, and we're going to treat the tech industry's own internal analysis as a really fascinating anthropological object, rather than just accepting it as a neutral prophecy. In August 2026, OpenAI launched its AI Futures team, led by Dean Ball. Their focus was quite unusual, exploring how a free society should reorganize to preserve human agency. Ball points out that historically, institutions have always relied on massive human cooperation. Think factory workers, tax collectors, bureaucrats, to project power. But deep automation could completely upend that. If institutions don't need human labor in the same way, society could lose its material bargaining power. It's a wild paradox, isn't it? The very organization building the infrastructure capable of concentrating unprecedented power is simultaneously studying the political risks of that exact concentration.
0: Now, what's really interesting about this concept is how the industry is trying to formulate a fix. Dean Ball introduces a framework called bounded legibility. The idea is that when an autonomous AI takes a high-risk action causing physical or property harm, say an automated grid shutting down power to a hospital, that action absolutely must be traceable back to a responsible human or organization. It creates a minimum threshold of traceability without building a system of generalized surveillance. It's essentially their attempt to solve the potential laws of human agency by making sure someone is always on the hook when a machine causes real-world damage.
5: I really want to explain this idea of legibility carefully because it represents a complete historical inversion. Think about it. Historically, modern states used tools like censuses, standardized maps, and birth records to make their populations and territories legible to the government. They made humans readable to institutions. But today, as machines acquire the ability to act autonomously, society faces the exact reverse problem. Modern legibility means we now have to make automated institutions, machine actions, and responsibility readable to humans. We need to be able to trace exactly who is responsible when an automated sequence impacts our physical world.
6: Section 4. Defining problems in Lahore, a web of knowledge.
7: And this brilliantly illustrates a completely different approach as we travel to Pakistan. Here, AI integration is driven by the Global South's robust academic networks. In August 2026, 7 UNESCO chairs met at Beacon House National University in Lahore. Just look at the interdisciplinary focus here. Low-carbon agriculture, water and disaster risk, urban heritage, and biomedical research. In the real world, these aren't isolated issues. Water is deeply connected to agriculture. Agriculture impacts climate, and climate dictates how communities preserve their ancient heritage sites. AI is arriving directly into this pre-existing, incredibly complex web of local knowledge.
8: This completely flips the standard Silicon Valley pipeline on its head. Traditional tech logic usually says, build a massive capability first in a lab, then go hunt for a problem it can solve. But Lahore's logic? It's the exact opposite. First, you identify the local problems and tap into local knowledge. Only then do you decide if a specific technology is actually useful. An AI system might be perfectly capable of optimizing water use, but the critical question isn't, can the model do it? It's, who defines the problem and whose data are we using? By putting local problems first, Lahore retains the ultimate power to define the agenda.
9: Let's move to and see how this builds into Section 5, Governing Before Automating, the Global Synthesis.
1: Pulling it all together, our journey across Harare, OpenAI, and Lahore points to one undeniable truth. Artificial intelligence never arrives alone. It arrives with a massive promise of legibility, eagerly converting our languages, our territories, and our cultural practices into processable data. The real political question isn't just about how much a machine can do. It's about how we maintain the capacity to attribute action, demand accountability, and hold on to our power in an increasingly automated world.
2: Which brings us right back to the core of the matter. Before we let these systems reorganize our societies, we have to ask ourselves, who will have the power to decide what must become legible, what may remain opaque, and who retains the capacity to say no?
10: Thank you so much for joining me for this explainer. This has been a production of AI Thropology Lab. To dive deeper into this fascinating anthropological shift and explore the original research for yourself, I highly encourage you to discover the full radar and its source material over at AIthropologyLab.org. Keep questioning, and until next time,

0: declined by between 18 and 24%.
1: That is staggering.
0: Acemoglu and his colleagues formalized this phenomenon as knowledge collapse. Individual daily learning generates small but vital contributions to the collective stock of human knowledge.
1: And when a platform simply supplies comprehensive answers, it displaces the cognitive friction, the actual mental effort and struggle required to genuinely learn.
0: The structural incentive for humans to produce general knowledge collapses, which slowly erodes the human foundation upon which these AI systems ultimately depend.
1: Now, we have to be very careful not to blame the technology itself here. The source text makes it explicitly clear that artificial intelligence does not inherently destroy learning. Design matters.
0: It does. The core problem is the extractive design of systems that generate complete, frictionless solutions instead of acting as pedagogical tutors.
1: Right. The text points to other experiments showing clear educational benefits when a tool is specifically designed to require learners to explain their errors.
0: Or when it elicits active recall rather than just handing over the answer.
1: Exactly. The superficial productivity of completing a homework task quickly actively conceals the unproductivity of the student's cognitive trajectory.
0: So we are standing at a defining intersection for how society manages this technology. And Acemoglu and Robinson's framework from Why Nations Fail helps us interpret artificial intelligence as a critical juncture.
1: A critical juncture.
0: Yeah.
1: So a massive disruption formed by new technical capabilities, astronomical capital investment, and early regulatory decisions.
0: Yes. A disruption that fundamentally destabilizes existing settlements around knowledge, labor, and employment. And this juncture will force society down one of two very distinct paths.
1: The first path is what the essay identifies as extractive institutional drift or digital feudalism.
0: In this scenario, public support and passive adoption consolidate private infrastructures. The illusion of free access creates deep societal dependence, and the individuals who control the physical infrastructure unilaterally dictate the future for everyone else.
1: And the second path.
0: The second path requires a concerted societal effort to turn this disruption toward the democratization of productivity. It means explicitly subordinating automation to the creation and expansion of human capabilities.
1: But to achieve that, the primary institutional challenge is transforming raw technological power into enforceable social obligations.
0: Right. And the text provides an incredibly useful image for this from the Anthropology of the Gift.
1: Yes. Among Maya Tortes communities, there is a specific practice described as giving food in a way that compels its redistribution.
0: It's a fascinating concept.
1: The scale of the gift and the specific form it takes physically prevent the recipient from consuming it individually or hoarding it. The obligation to circulate the wealth through the community is built directly into the design of the transaction itself.
0: And we can apply that exact logic to advanced compute power, massive data sets, and frontier models. These are resources that intrinsically require collective public infrastructure, energy grids, water systems, public data to acquire any social value at all.
1: So they should carry social obligations.
0: Exactly. The European Union's EuroHPC network is an example of attempting to build shared collective capacity. By August 2026, it included 19 AI factories designed to connect supercomputing resources with universities and small enterprises.
1: And they mobilized 10 billion euros in public funding for that.
0: They did.
1: But the text issues a strong warning about state initiatives, doesn't it? Without strict enforceable rules governing access and plural governance, state-funded infrastructure might simply replicate the corporate potlatch at a national scale.
0: Yes, it's often justified through the rhetoric of geopolitical sovereignty, but buying microchips without building democratic institutions of knowledge just reproduces dependence under a different flag.
1: So how do we build those institutions?
0: Yeah. The essay outlines five specific obligations required to build a genuinely inclusive digital infrastructure.
1: Let's go through them. The first is participation before deployment.
0: Right. The workforce and affected communities must have the power to bargain over algorithms before those systems are implemented to reorganize pay structures, increase workplace surveillance, or reallocate daily tasks.
1: Okay. The second obligation is effective openness and the right of exit.
0: This requires mandated interoperable standards and open data formats, ensuring that migrating away from a dominant provider does not become a disproportionate business-ending penalty.
1: And third is the redistribution of capabilities. If a technology company receives public funding, utilizes public energy grids, or benefits from tax advantages, they must assume verifiable clauses for social return.
0: The community's investment must yield a dividend.
1: Fourth is material accountability. Audits have to actually mean something. An audit must possess the structural powers to trigger immediate correction, suspension of the tool, and tangible redress for harm.

0: Because without enforcement power, an audit is just an empty corporate ceremony of legitimation.
1: Exactly. And the fifth obligation is plural infrastructure.
0: Shared computing power must expand the space for experimentation far beyond the largest platforms. We must ensure that access to advanced knowledge and development capacity does not depend entirely on the goodwill or the profit margins of a few hyper-capitalized companies.
1: Cooperatives and municipal computing networks are essential here.
0: They are. Now, when we talk about protecting the public from the fallout of automation, the conversation almost always defaults to universal basic income or a statutory reduction in working hours.
1: But the essay cautions that these popular ideas are not silver bullets. I mean, think about the material reality of reduced working hours under the current power dynamic.
0: It's problematic.
1: If a company is legally forced to pay the same wage for fewer hours, but management retains total unchecked freedom to replace workers with software, the accounting incentive to automate actually grows.
0: It accelerates the substitution.
1: Right. Material security, like a basic income, means very little if the workforce does not possess the structural power to actively participate in technological decision-making.
0: Because technology is never a destiny inscribed in code. Its trajectory depends entirely on the institutions that translate technical capacity into the distribution of power.
1: The concentration of computing power and data produces massive political influence,
0: which in turn generates favorable regulatory rules designed to protect and deepen that further concentration.
1: And the anthropology of the gift clearly shows us how that extreme concentration makes itself appear legitimate to the public through the blinding display of financial expenditure and the strategic distribution of subsidized conditional access.
0: The potlatch in action.
1: Exactly. So we have to stop interpreting the sheer scale of a company's financial investment as some kind of moral or technical authority.
0: The true measure of leadership in the digital economy shouldn't be who can mobilize the most capital to build the largest, most ecologically devastating model.
1: It should be who can expand the commons. When you, as a society, contribute the raw data, the electrical energy, the adjustment labor, and the public infrastructure that make these systems possible, why shouldn't you have the power to demand reciprocity?
0: Without enforceable obligations, the technological gift simply becomes a debt.
1: It does. We invite you to keep questioning the materiality of the technology around you and to continue reading AI Anthropology Lab.
0: If the design of our institutions dictates the design of our tools, what kind of society are your daily digital habits funding?
2: Islas.

0: Usually, when we talk about a medical diagnosis, there's this inherent expectation of precision. You know, like you break your arm, the X-ray shows a jagged white line, and the doctor just points to the fracture. It's either broken or not broken.
1: Yeah, a clean, objective, mechanical process.
0: Exactly. We really like our diagnostic tools to render the invisible perfectly visible. But when you step into the world of how we study human society, that X-ray machine completely fails.
1: Oh, totally.
0: We are looking at a diagnostic landscape that is just entirely murky. I mean, we have billions of people interacting online, creating these absolute oceans of behavioral data. And right now, researchers are trying to use artificial intelligence as this, well, this new ultimate X-ray machine to make sense of us.
1: Which honestly introduces a massive variable that a medical X-ray doesn't even have to deal with.
0: Right.
1: I mean, a broken bone doesn't change its shape just because you took a picture of it.
0: Yeah, that would be terrifying.
1: Right. But human behavior doesn't sit still. The algorithmic machine we are using to look at society is actively shaping and altering the very behavior it's supposed to be measuring.
0: And that feedback loop is exactly the mission of our deep dive today. We are exploring a really fascinating radar report from the AI Anthropology Lab. It's called ¿Quién piensa la IA desde las ciencias sociales en España?
1: Which translates to, who is thinking about AI from the social sciences in Spain?
0: Right. And the whole goal here is to figure out who is actually looking at artificial intelligence from that social science perspective. But right off the bat, the authors establish a really critical caveat that we need to mirror here for you today.
1: Yeah, this is important.
0: This is not an exhaustive census.
1: No, not at all. It is definitely a curated tour. We're only visiting specific institutional nodes, you know, places where the collision between AI and the social sciences is highly visible.
0: Right. They aren't mapping every single desk in the country.
1: Exactly. And through this tour, the radar identifies a central tension. Basically, the authors map out two very distinct directions happening at the same time.
0: Okay, let's break those down.
1: So, direction one is AI functioning as an instrument, like a heavy-duty analytical tool used to study society at a massive computational scale.
0: Okay, AI as the telescope. And then direction two is the inverse of that. It's the social sciences attempting to intervene in how AI is actually designed, governed, and interpreted. So looking at AI as a social phenomenon itself.
1: Right. So the overarching question the radar poses, and the one we want you to really think about as we go through this today, is which of these two directions carries more weight in what is currently being built?
0: Are we just using AI to look at ourselves, or are we actively intervening in the AI that looks at us?
1: Exactly.
0: Okay, well, if we want to figure out which direction has the gravity, we really have to look at where the heavy infrastructure lives. And for that, the radar points us straight to Barcelona.
1: Yeah, specifically the Barcelona Supercomputing Center,
0: Right.
1: which in the Spanish context you'll hear pronounced as the BSS.
0: No, BSS. Got it.
1: Yeah. And historically, the BSS was really the domain of the hard sciences, you know, physics, climate modeling, biomedicine, that sort of thing.
0: Heavy number crunching.
1: Exactly. But they've recently made this massive institutional shift to include computational social sciences and humanities. They brought in Mercè Crosas to lead the program.
0: And she has a pretty serious background, right?
1: Oh, definitely.
0: I mean, she was directing research data management at Harvard, and she also served as Secretary of Open Government in Catalonia.
1: Wow.
0: So this isn't just a, you know, a theoretical pivot. They are combining supercomputing, AI, and massive data sets to study human societies.
1: Yeah, they really are.
0: And the text points to this European project called What If as the prime example of this infrastructure.
1: Yeah, and the scale of What If is just staggering. It's funded by Horizon Europe. Now, to be clear, it is coordinated by the Vrije Universiteit Amsterdam.
0: Okay.
1: But the BSC, the Universitat de Barcelona, and the Universitat Oberta de Catalunya, they are all involved as partners in this consortium.
0: So they aren't directing the whole thing, but they are a massive node of the effort in Spain.
1: Exactly. And the core objective of What If is to build what they call a digital twin of the democratic political information environment.
0: Okay, I have to pause on this concept of a digital twin because it's wild. Basically, they are trying to build an empirically grounded simulation of our political media landscape.
1: Yeah, like a highly advanced SimCity.
0: Right. A model where they simulate citizens, algorithms, and media to test how different political interventions might actually play out. But my immediate reaction to this is, well, why?
1: Why build it?
0: Yeah, why on earth do we need a synthesized digital twin to study our own society? You and I and everyone listening, we're interacting in the actual democratic information environment right now. Why aren't these researchers just studying the real platforms?
1: Right, it seems counterintuitive. But that cuts straight to the core of the political economy of modern digital infrastructure.
0: Okay, how so?
1: Well, the reason public science is forced to build a simulation is because the real data, the actual granular interactions happening every single second on major tech platforms, is entirely proprietary.
0: Oh.
1: Yeah, it is locked away in the private servers of global corporations. Publicly funded scientists, even those with supercomputers, just cannot access it.
0: Wow.
1: They are effectively locked out of the real digital society.
0: So because the real public square is privatized, public science has to, like, build a fake one just to have a laboratory?
1: Precisely. And the mechanism for building this fake one is fascinating. Because they don't have access to the platform data, the researchers have to rely on what they call data donations.
0: Data donations, like giving blood.
1: Kind of. They have to ask everyday citizens to voluntarily download and hand over their personal digital footprints so the scientists can use that donated data to rebuild a working statistical model of the information environment.
0: Okay, but from an ethnographic perspective, that introduces a massive flaw in the foundation, doesn't it?
1: Oh, absolutely.
0: Because if you're building a simulation of a democracy based entirely on people who willingly package up and donate their personal data to a supercomputer, I mean, who actually does that?
1: Right. It creates a severe demographic and behavioral skew. Think about it. What kind of citizenship is being modeled if your entire foundational data set only represents the hyper-engaged or the highly trusting or the technologically literate?
0: Yeah, that's a really specific type of person.
1: Exactly. If you run a simulation to see how political polarization works, but your digital twin is built without the data of people who are too apathetic or maybe too suspicious to donate their information, your X-ray is inherently distorted.
0: It's like trying to understand the ecology of an entire ocean by only studying the fish that literally jump into your boat.
1: That's a perfect way to put it.
0: And it gets even more complex when the entities reading or sharing the simulated news within this digital twin are large language models acting as artificial agents.
1: Yeah, it's layers of simulation.
0: But this brings up a crucial logistical gap for me. If Barcelona has the multi-million euro infrastructure and the supercomputers running these simulations, well, a machine is only as good as the person operating it.
1: Right.
0: Where are the researchers actually learning how to program this digital twin?
1: So to find the institutionalization of this method, the radar takes us down to Granada, specifically to a research unit at the University of Granada called UCHAS. That's pronounced UCHAS. It stands for the Unit for Computational Humanities and Social Sciences.
0: UCHAS is really interesting because it's this formalized collision of disciplines. You've got linguists, historians, computer scientists.
1: Yeah, a real mix.
0: And they've partnered with the University of Salamanca to launch the DASOC master's degree, which focuses heavily on applied data science for the social sciences.
1: Right. They are training the exact generation of professionals whose explicit job will be to formulate questions about social phenomena that are heavily mediated by these massive data sets.
0: But, and this is a big but, the curriculum of this master's degree perfectly encapsulates the tension that the radar is pointing out. I looked at the breakdown. The DASOC program is 60 credits total.
1: Okay.
0: And the mandatory core consists of rigorous, heavy computational methodology, epistemology, statistical learning, machine learning for social analysis, text mining, all very technical.
1: And where does the human element fit in?
0: That is the glaring detail. Digital ethnography, which is the actual study of the human beings producing all this data, is a 3-credit elective.
1: Wow.
0: Yeah. Out of a 60-credit master's program, just 3 credits. And it's optional.
1: That's wild.
0: Right. If our goal is to understand society, how does a researcher grasp the complex, messy human context behind millions of data points with a single 3-credit side quest?
1: Well, they probably don't.
0: Well, and it highlights a deep institutional imbalance. The radar points out that anthropology and ethnographic methods specifically seem to be entering this new computational landscape almost entirely through the back door.
1: Yeah.
0: It's treated as an optional tool, like you said, a minor methodology, rather than a foundational framework. It's that classic tension between massive quantitative data and what the anthropologist Clifford Geertz famously called thick description.
1: Let's unpack thick description, because a 3-credit class probably doesn't have time to cover it in depth.
0: Good point.
1: So thick description is basically the difference between logging a million instances of an action and actually understanding the cultural context of that action.
0: Okay, give me an example.
1: Sure. So if an AI logs that a user clicked a like button on a really controversial political post, the data point simply registers as engagement, a plus one.
0: Right.
1: But Thick Description asks why. Did they click it because they genuinely agree with it? Did they click it ironically to mock it? Or did they click it just so the algorithm would show it to their friends to spark an argument?
0: Ah, so the machine just sees the click.
1: Exactly.
0: But the ethnographer sees the culture coding the clicker.
1: Yes, beautifully put. And the radar notes that studying AI as a social fact, meaning looking at the people who label the data, the communities actually living with the algorithmic consequences, the human labor behind the machine, is institutionally the weakest link in Spain right now.
0: Though there is some pushback, right?
1: There is. The text references a special issue of the Spanish anthropology journal Disparidades, which was dedicated entirely to digital ethnographies. It really urges researchers to investigate the literal bodies, the affect, and the violence embedded in digital society.
0: Okay, so there are voices trying to elevate this.
1: Definitely. It also highlights a piece by Jorge Mantilla in the Aries Yearbook, and he makes the case that ethnography provides the qualitative understanding of artificial intelligence that the purely quantitative literature is just completely blind to.
0: So we have the supercomputers in Barcelona, the heavily computational curriculum in Granada, but the radar also brings us to Madrid to show how this tension plays out in our cultural memory.
1: Yeah, Madrid is a major node for digital humanities infrastructure. The Universidad Carlos III offers a master's in computational social sciences, and the Complutense University hosts the Claria CM node.
0: Pronounced Claria, right?
1: Exactly, Claria. But the most striking example the text gives from Madrid is the National Library of Spain and its BNE lab.
0: Yes. The BNE lab is using AI to automate the cataloging of historical archives. So, automated transcriptions, entity extraction, even recognizing musical scores.
1: Yeah.
0: Now, if I put myself in the shoes of an archivist looking at literally millions of unread manuscripts, using AI to categorize them sounds like an absolute logistical miracle.
1: Oh, on the surface of efficiency, it totally is. But the radar draws on the work of anthropologist Aparecida Velasa to explain why this is actually a massive structural intervention.
0: Okay, how so?
1: Velasa points out that cataloging is never a neutral act. When you create a stable category, you actively transform the thing you are trying to recognize.
0: Walk me through the mechanics of that. How does putting a label on a document actually change the document?
1: Well, think about the architecture of history. If a human historian reads a 16th century manuscript, they bring this immense contextual understanding of the era's politics, the slang, the cultural taboos.
0: Right.
1: But if an AI model, which is trained on contemporary linguistic patterns, is tasked with classifying that same manuscript, it might force it into a modern category that doesn't actually fit.
0: It mislabels it because it lacks the thick description.
1: Exactly. And once that AI decides the manuscript belongs in category A instead of category B, it permanently reshapes how future generations of researchers will even discover that document.
0: Wow.
1: Yeah. The power to decide, quote, what counts as what, quietly shifts from human scholarship to an opaque machine learning algorithm. The AI isn't just sorting history, it's silently rewriting the architecture of how we access it.
0: Which brings us right back to that central question from the beginning. Are we just using AI as an instrument to catalog faster? Or are the social sciences actively intervening in how this AI is governed?
1: Right.
0: And based on the map of Spain so far, the heavy infrastructure in Barcelona, the 3-credit electives in Granada, the automated cataloging in Madrid, the scale tips really heavily toward AI as an instrument.
1: It does. In fact, to find a space where the social sciences are formally, institutionally organized to treat AI primarily as an object of study, where questioning the AI is the main event, the radar actually looks across the Atlantic.
0: The authors look to Mexico.
1: Specifically, to the Mexican Council of Social Sciences, known as COMEXO.
0: Okay.
1: COMEXO has taken this exact tension and turned it into a formal working group. They actually organized national virtual days dedicated strictly to the intersection of AI and the social sciences.
0: Oh, wow.
1: Yeah, featuring keynotes scheduled for October 5th and October 9th.
0: So by looking at the broader Ibero-American region, the radar highlights a really vital dialogue. Now, the authors are careful to maintain their caveats. They note this is based strictly in the examined cases and from what we haven't found.
1: Right, keeping those boundaries clear.
0: But even with those boundaries, the synthesis is undeniable. Direction one, AI is a massive instrument, receives the heavy European funding, the consortiums, the supercomputers.
1: Yeah.
0: And direction two, the social sciences intervening in AI, receives working groups, journal monographs, and three-credit electives. It is supercomputers versus study groups.
1: It's a really stark asymmetry. And the radar introduces two distinct theoretical lenses to explain the underlying mechanics of this imbalance. It's important, though, to differentiate what these theorists argue from how the radar utilizes their concepts to interpret the landscape.
0: Okay, let's start with the first framework. The authors bring in anthropologist Nestor Garcia Conclini. What is his reading of this?
2: Conclini argues that we are transitioning into a reality where citizens are essentially being replaced by algorithms.
0: Replaced entirely?
2: In a sense, yes. In his view, human opinions, behaviors, and social interactions are being captured, quantified, and entirely subordinated to massive global corporations.
0: Which completely validates the bottleneck we talked about in Barcelona.
2: Exactly.
0: The reason the what-if researchers have to beg citizens for data donations is precisely because Conclini's theory is playing out. The corporations own the digital footprints of the citizens. The public sphere has been privately enclosed.
2: Spot on. And the second theoretical lens the radar uses comes from researcher Paola Ricarte.
0: Okay, what's her angle?
2: She argues that these data-centric epistemologies, this overwhelming drive to reduce the complexity of human life to quantifiable algorithmic data, is actually an expression of the coloniality of power.
0: Coloniality of power. That is a dense concept.
2: It is.
0: How does a data-centric epistemology function as a colonial force?
2: Well, think about what happens when you force really diverse, pluralistic human experiences into rigid database schemas.
0: Okay.
2: Let's say you have an indigenous community whose history is preserved through deeply contextual, non-linear oral storytelling.
0: Right.
2: If a massive AI cataloging system demands that all knowledge be formatted into quantifiable rows, columns, and standardized text entities, that indigenous oral history simply won't fit.
0: The system just registers it as noise.
2: Exactly. Yeah. The system discards it. By imposing a highly specific algorithmic way of defining what constitutes valid knowledge, a data-centric epistemology quietly erases alternative ways of seeing the world.
0: That's chilling.
2: Yeah. It is a colonial imposition of logic, basically dictating whose reality gets coded into the machine and whose reality is left out.
0: So it's not just a philosophical debate. The authors of the radar use Conclini and Ricarte's theories to make a definitive interpretation of this entire map.
2: They do.
0: They conclude that this landscape isn't simply a race for AI leadership or, you know, who has the most impressive hardware.
2: Right. It is fundamentally a battle over what specific idea of society is being coded into the supercomputer and who holds the power to define that idea.
0: Well,
2: if the people designing the digital twins and writing the classification algorithms are the only ones at the table, society gets flattened into a purely data-centric version of humanity.
0: Meanwhile, the voice is equipped to ask the thick description questions. The anthropologists, the digital ethnographers, the people trained to understand the cultural nuance behind the data point, they are marginalized into electives and back channels.
1: Yeah, they are practically locked out of the architectural phase of our digital future.
0: Which leads to the radar's overarching conclusion. In Spain, while there are multiple, highly funded centers successfully utilizing AI to study society as an instrument, there is a distinct lack of equivalent, stable institutional spaces dedicated to studying AI itself as a social fact.
1: The instrument is everywhere. The critique of the instrument is scattered.
0: Exactly.
1: And that reality brings the authors to a very poignant final thought. As they explicitly state in the text, la etnografía no resuelve esa pregunta, pero sigue siendo el método que pregunta a las personas qué significan los datos que producen.
0: Ethnography does not resolve the question, but it remains the method that asks people what the data they produce actually means.
1: That is the crucial missing piece. The machine can count what we do, but only we can explain why we do it.
0: And that leaves me with a final thought to leave you, the listener, with as we wrap up this deep dive.
1: Let's hear it.
0: We started by comparing AI to an X-ray machine used to study human behavior. But as these models become more advanced, as the digital twins in Barcelona simulate citizens, and the large language models generate their own interactions within those simulations, we are creating a feedback loop.
1: Yeah.
0: Like a snake eating its own tail. If AI is generating the data that trains the next generation of social science AI, the human element is systematically being bred out of the equation. So, will we eventually reach a point where we have to build entirely new branches of the social sciences, not to study humans, but purely to study the emergent, complex behavior of the AI models themselves?
2: Wow. A sociology entirely dedicated to the reflection in the mirror rather than the person standing in front of it.
0: Exactly. When the instrument becomes the society, who is going to study the instrument?
2: Something to think about.
0: Definitely. Thank you for joining us on this deep dive into the AI Anthropology Lab Radar. We hope it gave you a new lens to view the invisible infrastructure filtering your world. Until next time, keep questioning the data, and we will catch you on the next one.
3: Abrimos otra conversación. Ideas, cultura y tecnología para pensar la inteligencia artificial de la vida social. Estaba en el Anthropology Lab de FAM y seguimos pensando. 这里是 Anthropology Lab FM， 少一点炒作，多一点时间，来自不同地方的声音，思想。

0: In 2025, the conversation was heavily focused on the methodological uses of AI. Researchers were asking what could be done with artificial intelligence.
1: Right. It was viewed through a very instrumental lens, like how do I use this software to crunch my data faster? Or how do I use it to model a specific problem?
0: Exactly. But fast forward just 1 year to this 2026 conference, and according to the article, there's a total displacement.
1: A complete reorganization.
0: Yeah, the axes of the conference reorganized entirely around pure social fields. We're talking democracy, youth, gender, education, and work.
1: The shift really suggests that the conversation has moved from what we can do with AI to what AI is fundamentally doing in our social lives.
0: It goes from treating artificial intelligence like, I don't know, a shiny new calculator.
1: Right.
0: To treating it like an entire ecosystem that society has suddenly been forced to inhabit. And if AI is a new ecosystem, well, the immediate political and economic question becomes, who actually owns the land?
1: And that is exactly where the conference presentation started going. Fernando Barrientos Del Monte had a presentation that tackled that head on.
0: Yeah, he posed a beautifully blunt question in the title, right? Who controls AI?
1: Exactly. The focus shifts away from the technical magic of the algorithm and puts the spotlight directly onto states, corporations, and capital.
0: We stop marveling at the leash and start looking at who is holding it. And you see researchers really grappling with how this power structure changes the very nature of human output, especially in the axis on work and organizations.
1: Oh, definitely.
0: Like, there was this one paper presented by Elkin Fabian Martinez and Ricardo Perez Peña. The title was The Enclosure of Thought, AI, Cognitive Dispossession, and the Renewed Primitive Accumulation.
1: Wow. Okay, primitive accumulation is a pretty heavy economic concept.
0: It is, yeah. But the mechanics of it are incredibly relevant to how the internet works today. Think about the history of land ownership for a second.
1: Okay.
0: Hundreds of years ago, you had these public lands, right? The commons, where peasant communities could forage, graze their animals, and basically just survive.
1: Right. It was shared space.
0: Exactly. But then wealthy landowners systematically moved in and built fences. They enclosed the commons. They turned what belonged to everyone into private property.
1: So that physical dispossession is the primitive accumulation.
0: You got it. And applying that framework to the tech industry, well, it implies that companies are doing the exact same thing, but to human thought.
1: Oh, wow. I see where you're going with this.
0: Right. Because they are scraping the internet, which has effectively functioned as our digital commons, filled with our collective art, our writing, our late-night forum posts, our code.
1: Yeah, all of it.
0: And tech companies are building a proprietary fence around that collective human output in the form of a large language model. They are enclosing human creativity, which leads to this idea of cognitive dispossession. We are separated from the value of our own collective intelligence.
1: That is a fascinating way to look at it. And you see that structural tension validated by other researchers in the same track, like Lorena Litai Ramos Luna from UAM proposed the concept of algorithmic orchestration to study contemporary organizations.
0: Algorithmic orchestration. Just that phrase alone really changes how you view a workplace.
1: Doesn't it? An orchestrator implies a conductor who is dictating the rhythm. It suggests we need to look at modern labor, you know, how tasks are divided, how performance is evaluated, how shifts are scheduled, and recognize that it's no longer just being managed by a human boss.
0: Right. It is being orchestrated by an algorithm.
1: Exactly. Which naturally leads to the question posed by another group of researchers, Monica Ramirez Mata, Nancy Elizabeth Licea Silva, and Ricardo Arechavala. In their presentation on generative AI and knowledge production, they literally asked, who is in charge?
2: That's the million-dollar question. If an algorithm is orchestrating your daily workflow, is it your local manager calling the shots? Or is it the software architecture designed by a tech giant thousands of miles away?
1: It's a huge shift in power dynamics.
2: It really is. And if human thought is being enclosed at a macroeconomic level, and our daily labor is being algorithmically orchestrated, well, the immediate consequence is what this does to the individual mind.
1: The psychological impact.
2: Exactly. The conference program shows researchers diving deep into mental privacy. Antonio Montero Balderas from UNAM focused his presentation on cognitive inferences and new forms of instrumentalizing the person.
1: Right. And cognitive inferences are when an algorithm basically deduces your internal state of mind, right? Like your emotions or

0: your attention level.
1: Yeah, or even your political leanings, just based on external data patterns, like how fast you scroll or the specific syntax of your writing. It implies that our most intimate cognitive patterns are no longer private once they interact with these predictive systems.
0: That intimacy gets even more complicated when you look at how AI companies define what it means to be human in the first place.
1: Oh, absolutely. Jesus Ignacio Rivera Cano from the Hospital Mentality Antioquia had a really critical analysis on this. He looked at the AI company Anthropic, which develops the Claude models.
0: Right. I'm familiar with Claude.
1: Yeah. And his presentation explored how Anthropic actually appropriates deeply human concepts, specifically terms like well-being and character, to describe its software.
0: Appropriating the language of human psychology to describe a statistical model. I mean, that completely blurs the line between a tool and a sentient companion.
1: Exactly. It fundamentally alters the user's psychological relationship with the technology. But the thing is, this isn't just an abstract psychological shift. It's a structural reality that impacts different demographics in profoundly different ways.
0: Right, because an algorithm doesn't interact with a blank slate human. It interacts with a society that's already built on historical inequalities.
1: Yes, exactly. And the conference addressed this directly. Jacqueline Torres Ruiz actually coordinated an entire axis dedicated to biases, gender, and age.
2: Which is so necessary.
1: It really is. For example, Laura Victoria Rodriguez Zaragoza analyzed digital gender divides in the transition to AI. And then Suhey Ayala Ramirez and Victor Manuel Castillo Giron had a presentation that questioned the illusion of neutrality.
2: The illusion of neutrality.
1: That is so critical. Because the danger of assuming an algorithm is objective is that it just quietly hard-codes existing societal biases into the foundation of our new digital infrastructure.
2: Exactly.
1: And we even see new forms of bias being conceptualized. Javiera Roussel, Vicente Martinez, and Damien Grunder from the Universidad de Chile presented a scoping review to define digital ageism.
2: Digital ageism?
1: Yeah.
2: How did they define that?
1: Well, think about how predictive models are often trained heavy on the linguistic patterns and user behaviors of younger tech-native populations.
2: Okay, yeah.
1: If an algorithm is deciding what constitutes quality communication or orchestrating a user interface based on those younger norms, it can inadvertently penalize or lock out older users whose digital behavior doesn't match that baseline.
0: That makes total sense. And honestly, all of these distinct titles, from cognitive enclosure to digital ageism, they all point toward a single unified philosophical anxiety.
1: You think so?
0: Definitely. And the article synthesizes this perfectly by pointing to the opening keynote of the conference, which was given by Santiago Jimenez Londoño.
1: Oh, right. He's the author of the 2025 book, Algoritmos Deshumanizantes, Dehumanizing Algorithms.
0: Yes. And his core thesis really anchors this entire discussion we've been having. He argued that the deepest risk of AI is not a technical glitch.
1: Right. It's not a server crashing.
0: Exactly.
1: Or a model hallucinating a wrong answer.
0: The deepest risk is the silent erosion of what makes us subjects.
1: So we go from being autonomous actors who can actually decide and dissent to simply being data patterns that are managed, predicted, and orchestrated by a system.
0: Exactly. And that is a perfect transition, because if your political and economic map shows us how AI reduces human beings to data patterns, the anthropological thread of this conference asks how AI handles the rest of the world.
1: Right.
0: Like, how does an automated system process the messy, ancient reality of nature and culture? We move from asking who controls AI to asking who classifies the world.
1: Oh, I see where this is going. Because the COMEXO program featured a presentation with this fascinating intersection. The title was Classifying to Conserve, AI, Native Corn, and the Organization of Agrobiocultural Knowledge in Mexico.
0: Yes, it is the ultimate collision of the ancient and the automated. This was presented by Arturo Sanchez Porras and Aline Romero Natale. And the article anchors the presentation in a tool called IMNR.
1: IMNR. Okay, what exactly is that?
0: So according to an article published in 2025 by these researchers, along with their co-authors Otilio Arturo Acevedo Sandoval and Edlin J. Guerra Castro, IMNR is an R package designed to automate the classification of Mexican native corn complexes.
1: Wow. Automating the classification of something as diverse as native corn, that sounds incredibly complex. How does it actually do that?
0: Well, according to that 2025 publication, the tool applies what are called boosted ensemble methods to morphological and geographical variables.
1: Okay, plain English?
0: In plain terms, instead of relying on just one algorithm to make a guess, it layers multiple decision-making models together. It looks at the physical shape of the plant, the geography of where it was grown, and aggregates those models to make classifications. And according to their 2025 article, it achieves a balanced accuracy of up to 90%.
1: Wait, a 90% accuracy rate?
3: That's really striking.
0: It is.
3: But wait, if the declared goal of the tool is to provide a more efficient alternative to traditional methods, which I assume usually rely on human specialists and take a lot of time, I guess by speeding up the process, they're aiming to conserve genetic diversity.
0: Right, a diversity that is crucial for agriculture and the environment. But the tension here lies in the phrase from their presentation title, classifying to conserve.
3: Yeah, that phrase is tricky.
0: Because as the AI Anthropology Lab article points out, the genetic diversity of Mexican native corn wasn't engineered in a sterile laboratory. It is the direct product of millenary agricultural practices.
3: Right.
0: And other researchers cited in the text, specifically Rocio Fernandez Suarez, Luis A. Morales Chavez, and Amanda Galvez Mariscal, remind us that this biodiversity is inextricably tied to traditional knowledge. The indigenous and peasant peoples have played a fundamental role in the custody and improvement of this corn over generations.
3: Right, so here's my pushback then. If the ultimate goal is conservation, doesn't handing the classification process over to an algorithm risk, you know, stripping away the human cultural context?
0: That is the exact question we need to be asking.
3: If the AI is purely crunching geographical and morphological variables, like where it grew and what it looks like, where does the peasant farmer's generational understanding of that crop actually fit into the model?
0: You've hit on the core anthropological tension highlighted by the text. AI in this context is presented as having a dual nature.
3: Okay.
0: It is genuinely intended as a conservation tool to protect vital biodiversity, but simultaneously it operates as a technology of classification. And whenever you automate classification, you aren't just sorting data.
3: You are establishing a worldview.
0: Exactly. Someone or some system has to write the rules for how reality gets sorted into boxes. The accuracy of the model matters, sure, but what matters just as much is the specific taxonomy it imposes.
3: Like, what categories does it actually use?
0: Yes. And what place does the algorithmic structure reserve for the indigenous and peasant knowledge that cultivated the very thing it is trying to save?
3: Wow. We are circling right back to the idea of enclosure, aren't we?
0: We really are.
3: Earlier, we talked about human thought being enclosed by large language models, but here you have ancient, traditional knowledge potentially being enclosed within an algorithmic taxonomy.
0: Yep. Whenever an algorithm categorizes a piece of reality, it forces us to ask whose categories are being privileged and what nuance is being left out of the final map.
3: That is profound. And pulling back from this specific example of native corn, the AI Anthropology article draws a much broader map of how the social sciences understand artificial intelligence globally.
0: Or rather, it contrasts two very distinct regional maps.
3: Right. Because the text compares the approach seen at this Latin American conference with an analysis published the previous day regarding institutions in Spain.
0: And the distinction the lab draws between the two is really fascinating. In Spain, the analysis suggests that the social sciences heavily utilize AI as a tool to study society.
3: So they're applying it methodologically to crunch data and assist in traditional research.
0: Exactly. It's very much that 2025 mindset we talked about earlier, using the algorithm as a highly advanced magnifying glass.
3: But the Latin American approach, as mapped out by the Comexo program in 2026, fundamentally flips that dynamic.
0: They do. They are studying AI as a social fact.
3: Right. They're interrogating the algorithm itself, analyzing it as an economic infrastructure, a political device, and a cultural mediator. They aren't just looking through the magnifying glass. They have put the magnifying glass itself under the microscope.
0: I love that analogy. But the article does note that these two distinct maps do occasionally interact, crossing institutional borders.
3: Oh, right.
0: There was a presentation by Carolina Martirena Vimracati.
3: Yes.
0: From the Universitat Oberta de Catalunya in Spain.
3: Exactly. She co-presented at this Latin American conference offering a visual and techno-political analysis of generative AI, synthetic images, and ethno-nationalism in current deportation processes in the U.S.
2: It is a perfect bridge between the two approaches, applying a critical structural lens to how AI mediates a highly fraught political reality.
3: And this Ibero-American exchange is only poised to expand, right? The article mentions that COMEXO is preparing for its 50th anniversary in 2027.
2: Yeah, and they plan to broaden this meeting space to include institutions from other countries.
3: It's amazing. By simply reading the titles of a conference program, we've basically traced a massive evolution in how society understands its own future.
2: We really have.
3: The Latin American social scientists are pushing the conversation far beyond technical specs and venture capital investments and corporate product launches.
2: They are forcing us to examine the underlying architecture of this new ecosystem.
3: They are asking, who designs these systems? How algorithms orchestrate our labor and enclose our thought? And what happens to ancient cultural knowledge when we try to automate the classification of the natural world?
2: They are building an entirely new archive of critical questions. And as the article powerfully concludes, el maíz nativo recuerda que una de las preguntas más antiguas sigue abierta. ¿Quién clasifica y con qué categorías?
3: The next time you sit down at your computer and use a generative AI to summarize an article or categorize a project, consider the invisible boundaries being drawn for you. Whose categories are you actually adopting? Who orchestrated the logic behind that interface? And what vital human context is being quietly left out of the algorithm's map? Thank you for joining us for this deep dive into the AI Anthropology Lab's analysis. We hope it provided you with a sharper lens to view the digital infrastructure we are all navigating. Keep questioning the map. We'll catch you on the next deep dive.
4: Islas, puertos, memoria. Oh.

0: Anthropology Lab. FM abre un espacio para compartir voces, investigaciones y materiales que circulan en redes de conocimiento abierto. Un lugar para escuchar, reconocer y amplificar trabajos de otras comunidades, proyectos e instituciones. Anthropology Lab. FM. Voces compartidas. Conocimiento que circula, se conecta y se transforma.
1: During the second day of the Pan-African AI and Innovation Summit in Accra, artificial intelligence emerged less as a standalone technology than as a question of who has the conditions required to participate in it. Smart Africa placed one of those conditions at the centre of the discussion. Access to computing capacity, and GPUs in particular, is already part of geopolitics. The risk is that a new technological divide will be built around who can train, run, and control these systems. Infrastructure, however, was only one part of the conversation. The summit also raised the question of who gets to take part in decision-making. Thelma Key expressed it directly. Policies aimed at young people should not be designed without young people in the room. Another challenge concerned the material foundations of African AI. Building systems for the continent requires asking what data exists, how it is produced, and who those systems are actually built for. One intervention from Ghana argued that natural language processing is not necessarily a text problem, but a voice problem. In many communities, speaking and listening matter far more than writing. While global models such as Whisper were trained on hundreds of thousands of hours of audio, some local projects are working with only a few dozen. Education brought another layer of caution. Learning about AI should not mean outsourcing thought. Critical thinking, creativity, empathy, and curiosity remain essential capacities. One of the most striking formulations at the summit was simple. You can teach curiosity without Wi-Fi. The discussion also returned repeatedly to inequality of access. While part of the world debates the most advanced models, around 3 billion people may be left even further behind. Reaching them requires systems that work without smartphones, without permanent connectivity, and in the languages people actually use. Across the second day of the Pan-African AI and Innovation Summit, one idea kept returning. The future of artificial intelligence in Africa will depend not only on what can be built, but on who controls the infrastructure, who produces the data, who takes part in decisions, and who risks being excluded.
2: To get 18.7 billion in terms of fund for AI across Africa. And finally, is how do we ensure that people have access to GPU? You know, currently GPU is being used as an instrument of geopolitical influence. But how do we make sure that we don't create a divide based on lack of access to GPU? And that is the third thing that we have been asked to focus on for this year.
3: It's hard. To build Nebula, we need data. So we created audio text translation pairs, and we shared them openly on Hugging Face as data sets anyone can use to train their own models. And I'll be honest with you, it's not enough. Whisper, one of the best known speech models in the world, was trained on 680,000 hours of audio. We just have 16 hours. How do you compete? I also like to say that no single company can solve this problem. I'll repeat that. No single company is going to close this gap on its own. Not mine, not yours. That gap closes only when many of us build in the open and pool what we have. So why did we do it anyway? Because I've technically said we are going to fail, or it's not going to change anything. Because we believe in solving hard problems. And because every hour we release is an hour the next team doesn't have to build from scratch. Bullet points. One, solve contextually relevant problems. NLP in Ghana is not a text problem. It is a voice problem. There's no language model you can build that would be better than the frontier models, even if it's in your local language. It is a voice problem. That is what people lack. If the farmer cannot read and write, why are you building a tree language model? They can't use it anyway. It's a fun academic process, exercise, but most Ghanaians who can read and write in Cree can also read and write in English. The people who most need to reach this technology, they listen and they can speak. They can't read. So we realize that it's a voice-first problem. And this isn't only a Ghanaian story. Swap Kusal for Hausa or Chi for Lingala, and the problem is the same.
4: That can. However, as educators, I think it's really important for us to not lose sight of what is the core of what we're helping people learn. Critical thinking, creativity, empathy, the unique human characteristics. And it's easy for students, you know, you see this even at the university level, it's easy for students to get into a cycle of using, it's called cognitive unloading. They basically turn off their brains and let AI do the thinking. And that's what we need to be very careful not to do. And so as educators, we need to think very carefully about that.
5: Okay. Pointed out. And honestly, I'm going to say quite the opposite. I say there's absolutely no need to start AI instruction in early childhood education especially, because the things that we have to focus on in this age and dawn of AI have nothing to do with the technology themselves. They have to do with the things that make us more adept at using the technology. Do we have creativity and critical thinking? Do we have sequential thought? Can we use common sense? Can we have the collaborative skills that allow us to work with AI tools and other people? We teach those things without technology for the most part in classrooms. And in classrooms that sometimes don't have lights or water, how are we going to say that you need to be AI adept when we haven't even been able to get you one-to-one tablets or 5G access? So yes, there are systems in place that we can use to start teaching AI capacity without technology. You can teach curiosity without Wi-Fi, and that's what we need to do at this moment starting today, is figure out what can we put in classrooms right now that build the cognitive skills so that when technology moves, we're ready. Because honestly, AI is a tool like any other. If you were going to be a tailor, I wouldn't give you a pair of scissors in the womb, sir, in the womb, you said, in the womb. I would wait and teach you all the skills that you need to support your development when you get to the point in your career where you need to use them. Creativity, critical thinking, collaboration, communication, these are universal, and that's where we start. And that's what the

0: As much as we're here, as much as we're middle class, we're tech savvy, there's another 3 billion who will be left behind even more. That's where some of the solutions that Viamo has to reach the last mile without a smartphone, without internet, in the language they understand at no cost to them. So our solutions typically bring this to offline communities, underserved communities who hitherto would not have been reached. Hopefully, Bill Gates and his billionaire friends can figure out how to fund this, because another thing that's not being said a lot is the cost of it. Each interaction needs compute. Every question you ask AI needs to go to a cloud and come back, and that costs money. Okay, so there's the will to take it to the last billion, the last 3 billion, but it costs money as well. One more thing I want.
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2: Abrimos otra conversación. 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Y seguimos pensando.